Like over here, testing, testing. You see, oh, there is something happening now. Okay. What happened? What happened? Did you just walk into the room and something happened? Hello?

this up, see now it's hearing all of us. But it's not showing up on here. See how it's not showing? Oh, it's a little bit. It's a little bit on there. And this is up and that's up.

this isn't working, but maybe I can still get something through here.

see, but maybe it would. Search. Are the headphones on? I don't know if the headphones could be interrupting something. Where are their headphones? Let's try. Testing, testing, testing. I don't

Testing, testing. Testing, testing. Testing, testing. Testing, testing. Nothing.

0: I'd like to hear. It's supposed to be at 3 o'clock.
1: Oh, okay.
0: And that would supposedly show up here and here, which it is kind of. Although I don't know if, is this testing, testing, testing, testing, testing, testing. Hello, hello, hello. Okay, so,

0: And welcome to the Saturday Coffee Clutch with Michael Hannes Calderon and
1: So, all right. Welcome to Wannabe Cafe, and we're going to see, hopefully this is going to work, and at least some of you might be able to hear me out there. This is George Hardebeck at WRFU's Wannabe Cafe on Thursday night out of the Independent Media Center. And WRFU is an open forum for the Urbana-Champaign community and our online community. Views expressed are those of the speakers and are not intended to represent WRFU or the UCIMC. I think we're going to start off with a talk or a conversation with Robert Reich. So I might go ahead and put that on. He has a couple guests on, Kamal Bell and one of his regulars that's there usually helping out in the studio, and I'm blanking on his name. It doesn't say it right here. So I'm going to turn you over to this Robert Reich talk from this past Saturday, and hope you enjoy that, and we'll get back to some other conversation in a little bit. Okay, so here we go.
0: W. Kamal Bell, I'm so delighted.
1: Here we go.
0: And welcome to the Saturday Coffee Clutch with Michael Hannes Calderon. And W. Kamal Bell, I'm so delighted to see you.
2: It's been
0: Kamal,
2: a lot.
0: You think

0: How do you even begin to compare these people? I've interrupted you.
1: So the economy. First of all, I feel like typically you don't see a Treasury Secretary being this visible, right? I at least don't remember previous Treasury. Maybe during the Great Recession you had.
0: Well,
1: a Treasury
0: I remember
1: Secretary.
0: Lloyd Bentsen was pretty visible. Larry yeah. Summers was pretty visible.
1: But to the average person, though, I feel like he's doing media hits on stuff not related to the economy, too.
0: Yeah.
1: Yeah.
2: No, it just seems like Trump requires his people to be on cable news.
1: Yeah.
2: Like, that's a part of it. It seems like that they have to be out there defending him and defending his policies on cable news where he can watch them.
0: Well, they all did tryouts. They did auditions on cable news. That's how he decided who he wanted, how they looked on cable news, and to the extent that they were loyal to him. That's all it is. It's looks and loyalty.
1: Yeah. And so he's been out there being an attack dog. I mean, even in the past week, I remember seeing there was this clip of him, you know, talking about the trade war with Canada and saying something to the effect of, you know, what are they going to do about it? They've only got two little puny subs. And I'm like, why is the Treasury Secretary talking about this?
0: Well, here's the problem. Because as he continues to suck up to Trump, his credibility declines. Mm-hmm. Now, the credibility of other people in the cabinet doesn't matter that much. But there is a direct consequence for the economy when the Secretary of the Treasury's credibility drops. Yeah. Because then everybody's holding Treasury bills, which are IOUs, you know, mm-hmm. by the government to everybody who's lending the government money. They get worried. This guy, this kind of Trump suck up, can't be relied on. And they start asking and demanding higher and higher premium for lending the government money. And that's one of the – you know, you have inflation. You have a war. Bessent is – you know, this week, Bessent said one of the inflationary pressures – he didn't even mention the war. He mentioned Ukraine. He said Ukraine is the inflationary pressure. But obviously, the war is a huge inflationary pressure. But the big news is the bond market. The 30-year Treasury is up to almost a 20-year high, record for 20 years. And this means that the average person who's trying to get a mortgage is really facing That's right. It affects even shorter term loans. Absolutely.
2: Even what you did there is helpful, because I think a lot of times people, and I'm people, I include myself amongst people, hear things like the bond market, and we sort of don't know how does that affect me. But going car loans and mortgages, you go, oh, that's how it affects me.
0: Yeah, I mean, it seems to be an abstraction. 900 students, and every time I mention the bond market, their eyes, I have to, you know, get them back.
2: Yeah, I got to win them back. Yeah, you're like a comedian. I got to put some easy good stuff in here.
0: But it affects average working people. And it makes housing more expensive at a time when people can't afford houses anyway.
2: Yeah, the housing market's already bad. So homelessness is skyrocketing.
0: And young people can't get in.
1: Mm-hmm.
0: And so
1: I can confirm.
2: You can confirm.
1: It's a little challenging compared to previous decades.
0: Well, it's a big deal.
1: It is.
0: And
1: it
0: I
1: is.
0: Think that and healthcare costs and food costs are really on everybody's mind, regardless of whether you're Republican, Democrat, doesn't matter.
1: I'm sorry, but I just want to clarify too, because the top line here is that whatever the Treasury Secretary and other members of the Trump administration are trying to do isn't really working to try and calm the bond market, right? Because they've been trying all kinds of things.
0: Well, it's not working. I mean, Bessent tried 2 weeks ago to buy long-term bonds. I mean, basically, the notion is if he could buy long-term bonds, that would reduce some of the inflationary pressure. But it didn't, because you can't outsmart the market. The market is you have thousands, hundreds of thousands of traders who know what's going on. They know he's trying to manipulate the market, so it's not going to work.
2: Mm-hmm. And isn't this a lot about the fact that because he is a stoolie of Trump and not actually a holder of the economy, that's the problem?
0: Exactly.
2: That he's more interested. Yeah.
0: And it also, you see Kevin Warsh, who's now at the Fed, he's got to establish his credibility as being independent of Trump, because Trump kept on saying, well, we want to lower interest rates. And the entire Fed, and particularly Warsh, you know, they've got to. And Warsh gave a speech out in Jackson Hole at the annual confab of economists and macroeconomists.

0: Anonymous, and everybody was kind of hanging on every word. But the real issue there was his credibility. Is he willing to break with Trump, or is he willing to say something that Trump might be upset by? And he was almost. he made some comments that were interpreted as, I'm going to be tough on inflation.
1: Almost. It's almost is not good enough, I'm going to say.
2: Yeah. So then, okay, investors are not super happy. What about the rest of us? I mean, I saw there was a jobs report this week, too, that allegedly seemed like it was better, but there's a lot more under the surface than the top line jobs number,
0: yeah,
2: right?
0: The big deal in yesterday's jobs report was not the number of new jobs, because given how many people are being deported and detained and how many people are retiring, the boomers, the job number is floating around all over the place. The real issue is wages. Wages going up or now or down. And yesterday's jobs report showed that last month's wages went down. They continue to drop relative to prices. Keep in mind, if we have inflation, prices are going up and wages are not going up, or even if they're going up. I like that. That's very good. Thank you.
1: I'm in the middle, so I try to help. Yeah.
0: Wages are not going up as much as prices. Yeah. People are getting poorer.
2: Yeah,
0: that's the bottom line, and that was yesterday's big news in yesterday's jobs.
1: So it doesn't matter if we have more jobs if they're not good jobs.
0: That's right. I mean, it's easy to make millions of lousy jobs. I mean, it's really, really believe it.
1: I mean, I'm laughing, but it's like, yeah, it's true. You can put help wanted for a job that doesn't pay well, doesn't have benefits, doesn't have retirement.
0: I could snap my fingers if the minimum wage was reduced to $1 an hour.
1: Yeah.
0: You'd be amazed at how many jobs.
1: So many shitty jobs.
2: Yeah. Well, and I also saw you had in that report, I think we were at a 5-year high for the number of people who were seeking jobs for more than 15 weeks. I think it was like 43% was the number. I mean, and so what does that mean in terms of, you know, how we read the report?
0: Well, that's the other big news that is not getting enough attention is that the number of people in the labor market, mm-hmm, relative to the people who have dropped out of the labor market or who are looking for jobs and have for so long that they're getting discouraged, that's the labor participation rate. Mm-hmm. That keeps on going down. And that labor participation rate is really a very strong indication of how demoralized a lot of people are.
2: Well, I also wanted to ask, and this is relevant to all of us here in the Bay Area too, because I think there's a big data center going up in Oakland, right?
1: Well, there is a threat of a data center going up in Oakland.
2: I was going to ask just in terms of AI, right? I mean, how much of this is automation becoming a bigger part of the economy? And I mean, and how much is this AI bubble theoretical AI bubble that we've talked about impacting what the Trump administration is trying to do?
0: Well, in terms of the number of jobs, nobody knows.
2: Yeah.
0: It's too early to tell. And there's some scattered evidence that employers are looking down the road and saying, well, I don't need as many employees because I'm going to be using AI. But as I said, because you've got so much noise in the system in terms of deportations and boomers retiring, it's very, very difficult to tell. But what we can determine, I think the only thing we can say with any confidence is that AI is reducing the demand for workers, and that may be having an effect on wages. That may be why wages, real wages, adjusted for inflation, why wages are dropping.
2: And that's also something that those workers are very upset about. I mean, if the latest polling that I'm seeing here, you know, you've got 51% of Americans say new data center construction is bad for the country. 63% oppose new data centers being built in their community. 60% think that they'll increase electricity costs. And only 28% of Americans think AI is going to help the economy.
0: Well, the real important piece of this is that it's Republican districts, rural.
2: Well, it's everywhere, right?
0: Yeah, I know. Data centers are going into rural areas where there are a lot of Republicans who otherwise would be interested in getting jobs, but they don't want the AI data centers in the midst. This is NIMBY squared, NIMBY cubed. Mm-hmm. They don't want the AI data centers in their community because they use up huge electricity. That means electricity costs go up. They're using huge amounts of water. That means at a time in our nation's history where we've got water resource problems in many places, that's a big problem. And then also they're noisy. I mean,
1: the environmental impact of just the noise of the
0: air. You don't want to noise. What's happening in Oakland?
1: Well, yeah. So I would say they do go into rural areas and Republican areas, but they also go into black areas. Yeah. You know, because there's one. There's XAI has one outside of Memphis, and so downtown Oakland. Ever since I've lived in the Bay Area since 97, has always been a place that needed something, you know. Always had a lot of space. But this is also true of downtowns around the country. So there's a lot of space in downtown Oakland. Recently, there's been a report of a company trying to bring a data center there. And the people of Oakland are rallying together right now to say, that's not what downtown Oakland needs. That's not going to save downtown Oakland as a data center. And so there's a group called No Data Center Oakland. I went to one of their meetings recently. I stopped by one of their meetings at the Church of All Faiths in Oakland, and I was very interested to see it was a multiracial, multi-ethnic, multi-generational mixed group of people who are coming together to say no data center in downtown Oakland, because I think there's this talk about is AI replacing jobs, but that may be, but also AI is a bubble.
0: Yeah.
1: Like, the promise of what AI is bringing to us, many people say, is not true. It is not here to make our lives easier. It's not here to make our lives more efficient. This is the next speculative bubble, you know.
0: It's a huge, huge bubble. And, you know, I assume that the reason AI data centers are targeting black communities is because they assume black communities don't have the political power to speak up and make a big
1: fuss. Or if we do speak up, we're not going to be listened to. Yeah, so it's like, so you can speak up all you want to, but that is not the Oakland. Oakland is known for speaking up and being listened to. So, yeah, I don't know if you've read the history of Oakland, but yeah, we still have Black Panthers walking the streets. So
0: old ones.
1: Old, but they're still here. Yeah.
0: Kind of,
2: yeah, I mean, and that really speaks to how widespread this sentiment is. If you've got places as diverse and as historically, you know, radical as Oakland and communities as rural and as conservative as a lot of other places uniting on this particular issue, I mean.
0: Finally, we have. Americans can get together on.
2: Yeah, talk about a bad PR push by Silicon Valley. I mean, they really whiffed this one.
0: Well, it's interesting because coming up very soon are the initial public offerings for Anthropic and also for OpenAI.
1: Yeah.
0: I mean, so they're both aiming for trillions of dollars. Yep. I mean, these are the most gigantic initial public offerings we've seen in the United States.
2: Yeah.
0: And you've got a lot of people in the Bay Area who are going to make a hell of a lot of money.
2: Yeah.
0: What's that mean? Well, it means it pushes up housing prices even higher.
1: Yeah.
0: It means this place becomes less affordable. And it also means that the rest of the population looks at the Bay Area, particularly the peninsula, and says, those people, those billionaires, they're not really me.
1: Mm-hmm.
0: You know, they're somebody, they're strange creatures who are trying to take away all the...
1: And don't care about me.
0: They don't care at all.
1: Because it's connected to the wage thing, because there's the part about like AI maybe taking jobs, but there's also the thing about corporate profits that you always say are going up, but the wages of the employees at those companies aren't going up. So you may work at a Walmart or a big box store on the peninsula, and you may be selling, you may have billionaires coming through buying products, but you as an employee of that big box store is not making more money because you're in a billionaire community.
0: Exactly. And in fact, that employee is having a harder time making ends meet because housing prices are going up, because food prices are going up, and so on. This is the central issue of the midterms. Mm-hmm. I mean, this is why there is a Democratic tide, let's hope. Why progressives are doing so well? Because people are saying, "This, you know, we've got these billionaires, and it's a corrupt system, and I'm taking the brunt of it."
2: Well, and not just that. I mean, we've also got a war in the Middle East that is. I think, you know, Vance was out yesterday or sometime earlier this week saying, well, actually, you know, the combat operations only lasted 6 weeks, so it's not really a war that's happening, right? Like,
0: why is Vance – I mean, who – I mean, talk about credibility.
2: He's their most charismatic, you know, spokesperson.
1: Though? I think they think he is. I think it's
2: – tongue-in-cheek.
1: I don't think anybody's ever old enough to remember Johnny Bravo from the Brady Bunch.
0: Oh, but, I remember Johnny Bravo.
1: Johnny Bravo, the idea was he's... the rock star. He just – there's a Johnny Bravo suit that they just put on people, and then you become Johnny Bravo. He's got on his Johnny Bravo suit, but it doesn't fit very well.
2: No, not at all.
0: Yeah. No, in fact, my prediction is that Trump is not going to fill out the remainder of his term because he's, you know, he's getting demented and old and he's not going to be able to
1: he's
0: make
1: also
0: it.
1: Also lazy.
0: Lazy. Yeah. And he doesn't care. Yeah, I mean, he really doesn't care.
1: Yeah.
0: So he's going to make at J.D. Vance's insistence, really. He's going to make J.D. Vance the president. He's going to resign. And J.D. Vance, a lot of Republicans are hoping that J.D. Vance is going to be the kind of the smart Trump.
1: Yeah.
0: He's not going to be the smart Trump.
1: No, no.
0: He's going to be kind of the Trump without Riz.
1: Yeah,
2: you heard it here first.
1: He's Rizless Trump.
0: The Rizless Trump.
1: he's the Rizlesser.
2: And I mean, and that cabinet is just a pit of vipers. I mean, we were talking about Besant, but like you've also got a, sort of an inter Republican fight between Hegseth and Vance. Like the Army Secretary that just resigned was actually a Vance ally. I think they knew each other from Yale Law School.
0: Yes.
2: So and Hegseth too is also trying to position himself to. I mean, he won't. Get the nomination.
1: No,
2: he
1: no,
2: thinks
1: no.
2: he might get the nomination. I mean, for that matter, Besant probably thinks he wants the nomination in 28.
1: I bet RFK Jr. thinks he's got it. We know Rubio's working for it.
0: They all think. Yeah. And of course, Trump's one of his ways of keeping everybody in line is not to give away who he wants.
1: Just to make them fight.
0: And he's keeping this $400 million MAGA pack. Do you know what I mean? He's not spending any money. So,
2: everybody, so where's it going?
0: I mean, it's really interesting. If you look at his history, it's that he doesn't spend any money that he thinks is his because he raised it.
1: Mm-hmm.
0: So that big MAGA
1: war chest.
0: Stash, that
2: yeah.
0: war chest, is not going anywhere.
2: No.
0: He's going to keep it.
1: Yeah.
0: And he's going to use it to build up his own legacy.
1: Build up his own reserves and to build up his own, yeah.
2: Yeah, yeah. And I do want to get to that when we get to some of the elections later because there's a lot of big news on that. But just in terms of, I mean, I think both in terms of Iran and in terms of what we're seeing with this, you know, surveillance state, which is also wildly unpopular. I mean, don't even get me started on flock cameras and what people think about them. It feels like there's a lot that has been coming. You know, I think next week is the 25th anniversary of the September 11th attacks,
0: mm-hmm.
2: and everything downstream of that, from the creation of the Department of Homeland Security to, you know, various conflicts in the Middle East, it just feels like we've been stuck in this endless loop. I mean, certainly for most of my life, all of my life,
0: practically. Well, 9/11 happened when you were...
2: When I was 5 years old.
1: Do you remember it?
2: Not really.
1: Okay.
2: But, I mean, that's sort of the cut. This is one of the cutoffs... for millennials and Gen Z, it's sort of, you know, colloquially discussed. If you remember 9/11, you're probably a millennial. And if you don't, you're probably Gen Z.
1: So because I remembered I'm a millennial? Oh, great.
0: Hey.
1: You were millennials. We were millennials.
2: Yeah. Nice to have something to take away from it. But, I mean, in all seriousness,
1: positive.
2: It's, you know, I'm just curious for you two, right? I mean, this is a spread of generations here. Like, how do you feel like this country has changed in the last 25 years because of that?
0: Oh, Islamophobia. I mean, that's the big 9/11 factor.
2: Mm-hmm.
0: I mean, I remember when this country did not fear and hate Muslims.
2: Mm-hmm.
0: You know, you look at what has happened.
2: Well, did you see what the CBS News headline that came out the other day was in terms of the Michigan Senate race? It was Barry Weiss allegedly personally directed a headline change that mentioned both the anniversary of 9/11 and Abdul El-Sayed, the Democratic nominee for Senate in Michigan, in the same breath.
1: Yeah, trying to imply that somehow he had said something off base about 9/11 when he had not.
2: Yeah.
0: I mean, CBS News, forget it.
1: Yeah.
0: I mean, really, just absolutely forget it. Fox News,
1: I think that's our slogan.
0: It.
1: I think it's CBS News, forget it. Yeah.
0: It's my advertising slogan.
1: Yeah.
0: But yeah, El-Sayed is a good man. He's a very, very strong candidate. He should win. If in any, you know, rational world, he would be winning.
1: He also doesn't mind going into the arena to fight the battle. He was on Fox News with Jesse Waters a couple weeks ago, and he was like, he went toe-to-toe, which is not that hard to do with Jesse Waters.
0: But
1: the fact that he showed up to do that, and Angie Nixon's doing the same thing, I want to give her credit too, but I think this generation of like young progressives or younger progressives understands I have to go show up and go toe-to-toe with
0: these people. Exactly.
2: Yeah, and I think that it's been really inspiring, at least to me, to see people like him. I mean, he's not the only one, as you mentioned.
1: No.
2: There's a whole generation of fighters out there that are emerging, I think, because of the conditions on the ground, right?
1: Yeah.
2: You know, this is not the era of moderates who can just go on a milquetoast Sunday talk show anymore.
0: This is really important. I mean, all the media, the corporate media, when El-Sayed won, they all said, well, he didn't win by the margin we expected in the polls. What they didn't say is that he was outspent. 11-1. In that primary, mostly by AIPAC and by all the corporate PACs,
1: and all the DNC was on,
0: and the DNC was
1: against him, yeah.
0: and Schumer. I mean, they all wanted him to lose, and he won. I mean, this is an extraordinary accomplishment.
2: And please go ahead.
1: No, I would just say earlier you asked about what is 9/11 of different generations, and you said Islamophobia. For me, that's true, obviously, that there's a direct line from like 9/11 to the surveillance state that we live in now.
2: Yeah.
1: That like sort of like, you know, you started with Homeland Security, and also the fact that like when 9/11 happened, maybe I had a cell phone, but it was not tracking my every move the way that my cell phone is now.
0: Yeah, exactly. And we have accepted a surveillance state.
1: Yeah.
0: In the wake of 9/11, and we would never have accepted this. You know, the Department of Homeland Security is started in, what, the year 2003? I mean, it's all part of 9/11, and then you get ICE.
2: Yep, also created out of it.
1: Yeah.
2: Yeah, combination of various agencies and DHS.
0: At that time. Yeah. I mean, we are living with all of this.
1: You also get just the very nature of the slogan, if you see something, say something, that we start to become reporters on our fellow Americans. I don't know. That guy across the street was moving some cans to the street. That was his trash. You know, it's like the idea that like you're watching everybody.
0: And Trump's Muslim ban, you know, which was found unconstitutional, that he tries to have, you know, you can't come from any Muslim-dominated state.
1: Yeah.
0: And now the Iran war. I mean, these are all legacies. Direct lines
2: and
0: from
2: I think
0: 9/11.
2: In particular, at least, even you know, in my you know political memory, you know, in the last 15 years or so, I've seen such a dramatic shift in the way we've treated people from other countries. Right? Obviously, there was a big element of that in the years following 9/11 with all the Islamophobia. But now I feel like it's fairly normal or normalized for us to see detention camps for immigrants of all ages. And also, I was just reading about that Haitian immigrant in the Dayton area.
1: Pierre Damaspel.
2: Yeah, who took his own life because he had been fitted with a GPS like tracking monitor on
1: his ankle. Monitor,
2: And I was reading that he had planned to go to Wittenberg in Ohio to play soccer. And he decided he had to change because he couldn't play soccer with an ankle monitor. So he decided to go to Wright State, which is where my parents went to college. And like I've been on that interstate. Like I know this community. And it is our neighbors. It's our friends. It's our families.
0: These are our neighbors, friends, family. Yeah. This is an honor student. He was a great
2: JROTC,
0: soccer player.
2: I mean, it's like all the people doing the right things.
1: Couldn't get a uniform fitted for his JROTC because of his ankle monitor. Just the idea that like he wants to be the kind of American who is of service, but couldn't put on the uniform because of the ankle monitor that he didn't need to have because he was not a criminal.
0: And because of the ankle monitor. Also, he's getting dumped bullied. On. There's getting bullied at school.
2: Yeah. And it's Haitian immigrants on TPS. It's American citizen protesters, you know, in Maine or in other places. It's just people who are bystanders to these kinds of abduction. It's everybody. Right.
1: And just sort of related to this in my way my brain works.
2: Yeah.
1: There's this kid, Pierre, who takes his own life because he's being bullied and because he's got an ankle monitor and doesn't know, even though he just wants to be a good person. Meanwhile, Milo Yiannopoulos overstays his visa and they ICE arrests him and immediately sends him back to England. There's no detention center. There's no lockup. It's just he gets the MAGA Plus pass
0: right back.
1: Are you
0: suggesting that there's a discrimination going
1: somebody,
0: on?
1: Yeah, I'm just,
0: something going on
1: I hate
0: there?
1: To be the guy who brings that up occasionally,
0: I mean,
1: every time.
0: You mean a Haitian?
1: Racism.
0: Yeah.
1: But yeah, and the idea that like, and Milo is now immediately, like within hours, is on TV in England with
2: Piers Morgan.
1: With Piers Morgan.
2: Yeah.
1: And he says, man, I'm starting to realize that maybe Trump was a bad idea. Like, the idea that, like, a lack of empathy is what defines these people.
0: I mean, it's a cruelty.
1: Yeah.
0: It's a sadism.
1: Yeah. The fact that it had to happen to you for you to understand that it's bad means there's something broken inside.
2: And that's a microcosm of what's going on in the Trump administration, too, where that theoretically, allegedly happened because of Laura Loomer, who's this like Rasputin-ish figure, as one of our colleagues has described her, in the White House. And you've got all of these sort of competing cabinet secretaries and influencers all just pulling the strings of different government agencies to fulfill personal vendettas, which is no way to run a government. And I'm only, I'm not in government, and I feel like even I know that.
0: Well, I've been in government.
2: I was going to say, you should know.
1: Yeah.
0: And I can tell you, not a day goes by, honestly, where I don't feel, just this deep sense of outrage, regret, anger, sadness, because I know that the United States government can do wonderful things. It has done fabulous things. And the civil servants in government, they're there because they care. Most of them are there yes. because they want to make the country better.
1: Yes.
0: And for this administration to treat them as badly as they have been treated, and to treat the public, you know, with the back of their hand, mm-hmm. And also to – I mean, this goes way beyond. I mean, it's also Trump's capacity and willingness to change the reality that we all share in common. Yeah. You know, Lake Ontario becomes Lake America.
1: And
0: what?
1: And then the billionaires who own these tech companies, Apple and Google, change it to Lake America.
0: Yeah. They do. They surrender yeah. in advance. Yeah. You know, I mean, MapQuest. At least MapQuest holds out.
1: I know MapQuest is really.
0: I mean, I hope everybody changes their apps to MapQuest.
1: I did it when they did Gulf of America. That's when yeah. I downloaded MapQuest. Yeah. That was yeah.
0: But well, in terms of changing the reality, yeah. I mean, also wrecking the White House, raising the White House.
2: Well, know, and they're going ahead with that Triumphal Arch project, even though they haven't gotten. But they're approval.
0: Just. I mean, Trump and his, you know, his goons are basically yeah. doing whatever they want to do.
1: I mean, yeah, I've said this before. I was lied to about a series of checks and balances when I was in school. I was told there were a series of checks and balances
0: Where was the check? Where was the balance?
1: It was about write me a check.
0: Write me a check. Yeah. I'll give you some balance.
1: I'll give you the balance of what you want. Yeah, that there was, and that Trump is proving that it was just a series of. Handshakes and backroom agreements. There's no checks and balances because every time Trump is told no, he goes, I'm doing it anyway.
2: Yeah. And we've got a Congress that's decided to be completely absent thanks yeah. to Speaker Mike Johnson and the Senate. You know.
0: Well, this again, I'm a broken record, but this is why this midterm is so damn important. If we get the Democrats to control at least the House, we have a bit of a constraint on this madman
2: yeah.
0: And his – you know, his deluded followers.
2: Well, and I hate to bring it up, but since the House decided...
1: That should be the new name for this show.
2: I hate to bring it up. It is when I host. Anybody remember Jeffrey Epstein? I feel like nobody's talked about him in a couple weeks. But allegedly, that's part of the reason why the House has decided to go on vacation early.
0: You did not read my Substack yesterday.
2: Oh.
0: I mean, my lead Substack was Jeffrey Epstein. And it was all about bringing Epstein back. By the way, have you read... Kamau's
2: I have.
0: Substack.
2: It's fabulous.
0: It's fabulous.
2: I've also seen his podcast, which you were on not too yeah. long ago, which
0: but
2: is
0: really,
2: also great. People should check both
0: can
2: out.
0: Can I just say, great Substack?
1: Thank you. You can
0: truly
1: say
0: truly great Substack. Everybody out there, great Substack.
1: Thank you.
0: And you have a book coming out. As long as we're doing the promotion.
1: Yes. I have my first children's book written with Adam Mansbach, who's also a Berkeley resident, called Rock, Paper, Scissors, Cheese, which is Rock, Paper, Scissors, Cheese. I should really say that slower.
2: Okay.
1: Yeah, that's fun. Yeah, it's a fun children's book, like a picture book. We wanted to put some joy out into the world at the same time we're worried about the midterms.
2: Yeah.
1: So October 27th.
0: October 27th.
1: Yeah.
0: Good day.
1: Thank you.
2: So important.
1: Look at this guy. It's like the Johnny Carson show. Burt Reynolds.
0: Next time, Your Honor, we'll have the
1: book. We'll bring the book. I'll bring the book. Yeah.
2: Well, I hate to bring us back
1: to reality.
2: Can't
1: we just talk about my children's book that I'm trying to sell so I can feed my family?
2: Well, you can come back next week and we'll do like a live reading. I hate to bring us back,
0: Lahana's Calderon.
1: Yeah.
2: That's what they call me. Yeah. Well, so the House gavels out and they're just gone, right? So there's nothing happening. And that's largely because they don't want to take on any serious bills.
0: Like Epstein. But there's also Epstein.
2: And right. Because
0: this is the segue. I now understand why you started this. Because they had Massey. Republican was gathering a lot of Republican signatures and mm-hmm. had a lot of Democrats on a discharge petition, which would have allowed them to come up with the kind of part two of the Jeffrey Epstein Exposure Act.
2: Yeah.
0: But they
2: didn't even want to have the vote.
0: The leadership didn't even want to have the vote.
2: Because then that's more publicity that's bringing attention to this issue when they'd much rather be talking about, you know, whatever the hell they're talking about on Fox.
1: Some people have said that when I brought up on Instagram the idea that, like, why is Google so easy? Why are they bending to Trump so easily? And they were like, well, some of the Google people are in those Epstein files.
2: Mm. Leverage.
1: Yeah, so like, it's yeah. like the circle of awful.
2: Yeah,
0: the circle of awful is only awful.
1: Yeah.
2: But you were saying there is hope. Right? I feel like we want to leave people with hope. There are elections around the corner, and in terms of checks and balances, that is an opportunity to introduce
0: Let me be very explicit. I worry about the mail-in stuff, mm-hmm. and we can get to that. But apart from that, I'm very optimistic about at least about the Democrats taking over the House again, and possibly I think the probability of the Senate going Democrat to me increases almost daily.
2: Yeah. And I mean, it certainly doesn't help with all of the administration putting their collective foots in their collective mouths every day.
0: No, the people hate the war. They are upset about prices going up.
2: Oh, yeah. And what was it? Trump said something about people who oppose data centers, that they'd be backwards and poor. I mean, I even saw Republican congressmen coming out saying, well, I guess that makes me backwards and poor then.
0: Yeah. No, Trump is doing almost everything he can do to make it harder for the Republicans. The data center comment is a typical one.
2: Yeah.
1: That's because I don't think Trump believes in elections and he just thinks he's going to stay in power. So he doesn't have to court anybody.
0: So that's right. It's over.
1: Yeah, it's over. I'm just going to
0: hit him. In his stamp.
1: He saw what happened in Nicaragua people. Where the president said no more elections and he was like, keep talking. Interesting.
0: I'm not worried. I should probably, maybe should be. You can convince me otherwise. I'm not really worried about ICE agents being at polls. I am more worried about this business of the mails, of the U.S. mail, because I think that there is so much confusion already being generated. And Trump loves confusion. He lives off of chaos. This is his métier.
2: And where that's at right now is that the administration has just asked the Supreme Court again to try and lift the injunction, was it?
0: Or? An injunction coming from the district court in the First Circuit Court of Appeals. And
2: in non-lawyer speak, that just means for now it's not happening, but the Supreme Court could step in and change.
0: For now it's not happening. Remember, a couple of weeks ago, the Supreme Court said you can go ahead with U.S. mails.
2: Right.
0: Just like it said you can go ahead with ballroom because it wasn't yet a controversy, says the Supreme Court, that is really active and presents itself in a way that is ready to be decided on the merits. But we've got to have the Supreme Court very, very clearly say, hopefully in the next couple of days, no, this mail-in interference by the federal government in what is state a prerogative that the state has under the Constitution is clearly wrong, is clearly unconstitutional.
2: Yeah.
0: I mean, is the Supreme Court going to do that? I mean,
1: can we expand the court in the next 24 hours?
0: We can't expand it.
1: Then I would feel confident they would do it. But
2: well,
1: if we can't,
2: I did see just in the past week or so, Jim Clyburn, who is one of the more powerful Democratic congressmen, who in part – allegedly, part of the reason why Joe Biden got the nom a couple of years ago came out in favor of expanding the Supreme Court, which is huge. I think he said a baker's dozen would be a good number.
1: What did he just say? Like
2: a nice Southern way of putting it, I suppose.
0: Well, we've got to do we've got to either term limits or expanding the size of the Supreme Court.
1: I vote for both.
0: Term
1: limits, because I don't think there should be any lifetime job in a country that doesn't have monarchies. And so, I would say both. But I don't know. Do we have time to talk about this? Because I do want to talk about the Tarrant County thing.
2: Yeah, yeah.
1: Go for
2: well,
1: it.
2: Well, so yeah, we have a colleague.
1: I hate to bring it up.
2: No. I hate to bring it up.
0: Okay. Well, I hate to bring it up, too.
2: Well, this is actually thanks to a colleague of ours who's out in Texas, Katie. She was telling us this week that in Tarrant County, which used to be a fairly reliable Republican stronghold, it's shifted blue recently, something that tends to be happening in a lot of places around the country. They've been shutting down polling places. The county commissioners voted to shut down 30% of the county's polling places, mostly in places that, big surprise, will disenfranchise people of color, poorer voters, and students. And this is something we've seen in states all over the country. I mean, I remember they did this in Ohio, too. You know, they had various polling places at universities, and then they brought it down to one. So there were long lines out the door. People have to wait all day. Like, this is a fairly typical Republican approach to voter suppression, right?
1: Well, especially in states that are, like, probably at least purple, if not blue already, and they realize these states used to be reliable. And so Texas, we think, is a red state, but it's probably purple.
2: Very diverse.
1: And so what they do to keep it red, and this is like the thing you said about ICE. I'm not worried about necessarily ICE being at the polling places. I'm worried about people being afraid of it being at the polling places and then not showing up. So this is an example of, like, we're just going to make it harder for people in blue spaces to, in blue counties, to vote. So then people automatically just not vote because they don't want to wait. They hear there's going to be a line.
2: You know what
0: I
2: mean?
0: Can I do my silver lining?
2: Please. I would love a silver
0: lining.
2: This is
0: the opposite of, I hate to say it. I love to say this. I mean, I think the harder Republicans try and Trump tries to make it so we can't vote, the more just people are going to say, damn it, I'm going to vote. I don't care if it takes me. I'm going to stand in line. Mm-hmm. If it takes me all day, I'm going to vote. And I'm going to vote these bums out.
2: Mm-hmm. And there's nothing an American hates more than being told not to do something. So.
0: Oh, absolutely.
1: Well, I think – I love to bring this up. I think the fact that this show covers that reminds people to do that, though. Mm-hmm. I think you need to sort of tell these stories so that people go, wait, they're doing what? Oh, no.
2: Yeah, hell no.
1: Yeah.
0: No, the media – including social media, very, very critical. And that's why, that's why we do what we're doing, right?
2: Yeah. And I think that I wanted to help us close a little bit with something a little different. But this is kind of one of the bigger news stories that we wouldn't typically cover. Something's happening in the NBA.
1: See how excited I'm getting?
2: But this is related, though, because this is a story about billionaires, and this is a story about populist anger and the rich people thinking they can get away with whatever they want, right?
0: I mean, somebody like Steve Ballmer?
2: No, perish the name. My God.
1: Yeah. So is it my turn?
2: I think
1: come out with the sports report?
2: I would love to hear what's going on.
0: Let's hear the sports.
1: So I am an NBA fan, but also I'm a fan of the news. So there's so this is all of those things. So there's a reporter, Pablo Torre. He works for Metal Arc Media and also The Athletic through the New York Times, who for the last year has regularly released reports about how Steve Ballmer, who owns the LA Clippers, has been circumventing the NBA's collectively bargained and agreed salary cap as a way to funnel more money to his star player, Kawhi Leonard. As in, he will go to a company and say, if I give you $7 million, and this is, bottom lining it, will you then just sign up Kawhi as an endorser of your product or a spokesperson, and you just funnel that money to him? And so for about a year, Pablo Torre has been investigating this story and releasing all this information about different companies. He's had whistleblowers come forward who have said, yes, we were giving Kawhi Leonard money that we would not have given him. And some of them are very ridiculous. Like, there's a company called Daktronics, which their whole job is to make the giant screens in arenas, in NBA arenas. They've never had a spokesperson. They've never had a celebrity endorser. So Kawhi Leonard was their first celebrity endorser. And made even more interesting by the fact that Kawhi Leonard is known as the least charismatic NBA player of all time. Like, he never talks. He has nothing to say.
0: Can I just ask you something basic about the salary cap?
1: Yeah.
0: Okay. This is negotiated.
1: Yeah, through the Players Union, the Players Association, and the NBA teams.
0: So this is actually a matter of labor management relations.
1: That's why I knew he'd like it.
0: Negotiations. They have decided on a salary cap, and Ballmer – And this,
1: who is one of the 10 richest people in the world and therefore the richest sports owner.
2: Because he used to be CEO of Microsoft, is that right?
1: He was an early Microsoft guy.
0: Yeah. So he goes, he circumvents this labor management agreement and decides that he's going to be able to give
1: because
0: extra money.
1: He famously bought the LA Clippers at a time when they had a huge scandal with the last owner of racism, and he just wrote a $2 million check. So he's got wrote them a $2 million check. I'll just buy the team. And at the time, that was like a huge valuation. Now the teams are worth a lot more than that. But then more than that, he then built an arena in LA for the Clippers that he financed himself. So in many ways, people are like, that's what these guys should be doing.
2: Yeah.
1: But he has so much money, he's like, I'm also going to funnel money to my players.
0: And
1: it doesn't mean anything. It's not even a
0: decimal point.
1: It's what you want your owner to be, a guy who wants to win by any cost, but not by any cost
0: but
1: around
0: cheating
1: the
0: collect- yeah, but not on cheating. Labor management relations and the entire contract.
1: Please cut me off. It's important to note that when the story broke a year ago, that Ballmer immediately flew his private plane to ESPN, and ESPN, which is the sports network, sat him down for a very softball interview for him to go, I was conned too, I didn't know. ESPN has been trying to avoid this story, but Pablo Torre refuses to get off the story. And so now, the NBA has punished Ballmer in the biggest punishment that has ever been levied in American professional sports. So the big thing is he's not allowed to associate with the team for a year.
0: What does that mean, an associate with the team?
1: He's not allowed to associate with the team.
0: He can't go in the locker room.
1: Can't go in the stadium. Can't go in the stadium. Can't be around the team. Now, they fined him $30 million, which is nothing, But how do you hurt a billionaire? You take away his toy.
0: I think this is a lesson for us all in terms of how to deal with Jeff Bezos, right? I mean, because the Federal Trade Commission and keeps on lobbying, and state AGs keep on trying to get Amazon to stop doing this or that, and Bezos continues to do it.
1: Yeah,
0: take away his toys.
1: Yeah, yeah. So
0: take away, Zuckerberg, take away Musk's toys.
1: Yeah, because money doesn't mean anything to them. You know, so yeah, they can't find him enough. And so, but they're talking about Ballmer might want to sue the NBA because there's no way to arbitrate this, so he might sue. But the reason why they think he won't is because that means discovery.
0: And he doesn't want discovered.
1: So I just think whether or not you care about the NBA, it is a story of a billionaire being held to account, and it only happened because of a journalist who was committed to the story, and he's a mainstream journalist, but mainstream media was not as committed as this one guy was. So shout out to Pablo Torre.
0: This is important because it is shades of what happened in this country 100 years ago when you had the first Gilded Age and you had all of these what were then, captains of industry and billionaires and robber barons, we called them, who were exposed. Their villainy, their greed was exposed by the muckraking journalists of the time. Mm-hmm. We call them muckrakers today. They're investigative journalists.
1: Yeah.
0: But that key between exposure of the billionaires, exposure of what wealth can do in terms of corruption, and having a vigorous press, a vigorous media that is willing to stand up, that yields reform. That's how progressivism happened. The first progressive era in the United States was as a result of that.
1: And a media that doesn't rely on access journalism like a lot of ESPN does. Not everybody ESPN is like this, but a lot of ESPN is just they want to be as close to the owners as possible because they have a more fun life that way, and they get insider information.
0: Or they rely on corporate ads.
1: They're in bed with all the betting stuff in professional sports now. They're all in bed together.
2: Yeah. And that's a whole other episode to talk about sports betting. I think we've got an explainer coming on that not too long now. Any day. But yeah, support independent media, folks. Support your public stations, your public radio stations, public investigative journalism. There's a lot of good places out there.
0: Yes. Support inequality media, civic action.
2: That would be nice as well.
0: For example.
2: Lots of options. and I think at one point you actually got involved in a sports story when you were labor secretary too.
0: Well, I mediated. Well, here, before,
2: we have a little clip. Let's show that first. I think that would be kind of fun for people to.
0: Are you sure?
2: Yeah, let's see.
3: You remember Bob Feller, his famous comment, which was, baseball is for kids, grown-ups only screw it up. Well, if every kid in America wrote a note or a card with their name and their age and where they were writing from and said, act like grown-ups, owners and players, I will guarantee, if they write to me at the Labor Department, I will guarantee that those letters and those cards will go to the owners and the players.
4: One is hoping for a quick settlement. Labor Secretary Robert Reich says the parties themselves must do it on their own.
0: But the worst thing about that mediation was I had, on the one hand, I had the players, and on the other hand, I had the owners. And, the players were multimillionaires, and the owners were, in today's terms, billionaires. And can you imagine media? I mean, who cares?
2: Yeah.
0: I just wanted, they...
2: And at the end of the day, people just wanted baseball to come back.
0: They just wanted baseball to come back.
2: People just wanted the players to play.
0: But that was the year we had no World Series.
2: Oh, before my time, so...
0: Yeah, before your time.
1: I had a friend who worked. He was a vendor in Chicago at the Comiskey and Wrigley, and so it actually ruined his job.
0: Yeah.
2: Oh man. Well, I think that brings us to the end of our episode today.
0: Well, I want to thank you, Michael, and W. Kamau Bell.
2: Yes, thanks so much for being here.
0: It was just lovely to have you here.
1: I love doing it.
0: And Michael, thank you for joining us, and all of you out there. We'll see you next Saturday.
5: All right, this is George Hardwick again at Wannabe Cafe. It is about 8:09 p.m. here at WRFU's We Root For You Radio Free Urbana. Radio Free Urbana is actually what RFU stands for, but I like to say We Root For You because it's a nice way to remember it. And I think we're just going to go ahead and play our next talk from Heather Cox Richardson from today, September 10th. Although it does say on here, I guess it was posted on September 10th. It looks like it was recorded on September 8th. If you haven't listened to her, she is a politics historian, so she understands like pretty long context of a lot of our politics history, and she talks about what's happening today in that context. So this is Heather Cox Richardson from September 8th, 2 days ago.
6: Hey, folks, from Eagan, Minnesota.
5: And she does usually start by talking to the people who are writing into her.
6: No, I'm sure that's not right. Washington, Maui, online. That I can do. Georgia, Windsor, California, Henrico, Virginia. When I was a little girl, my best friend lived in Henrico, Virginia. Antioch, California, Weirton, West Virginia. I've not heard of that place, which is interesting because a weir, at least in Maine, is like a fishnet kind of. It's sort of a barrier that fish can go through. So I wonder if you're on a river or a stream or if that was just somebody's name. Port Orchard, Washington, new house. Somebody bought there. Congratulations. Lansing, Michigan. Marysville, California, Bowling Green, Ohio, good school in Bowling Green. Where else? Raleigh, North Carolina, Missouri. Boy, you in Missouri are hopping these days. Ireland, I don't know what one big roux is. Has Heather started? Sort of. Yes, I have. New Albany, Ohio. This is far more fun than actually doing any work, isn't it? But Facebook is here, so I will stop wasting time. As you know, you must know by now, I am finishing this book, the first draft of this book, and I am so tired. I cannot tell you. I'm in that wonderful stage where I can see it all. And my only complaint is that I can't type fast enough and there aren't enough hours in the day. But as a result, I'm a little punchy and I am ever so tired. But there are some things that I did want to cover today that fit into some of the things that you have asked about. And I'm going to start here with a question that I get asked every single week and that you can't emphasize enough. And that is, when this current Supreme Court of the United States, with three people on it that were nominated by Trump and really was stacked with far right people over the course of a number of administrations, decided the case of Donald J. Trump versus the United States, giving the president a certain kind of immunity, it is not entire immunity. Okay. So that case, and by the way, I've said this to you before, you can find these cases online, and generally what they look like is there is a pretty readable beginning section that sort of says, here's the issue, here's what we decided. And then they give you the history, which I love, you know, like literally it's every little, you know, the woman in Wizard of Oz was walking her dog Toto and tripped on a root. And, you know, so you get really detailed historical accounts of what happened. Then there is the law, the standing of the people who brought the case, and then the reasoning that gives you the final decision. So when you see a law case and it's like 268 pages, you think there's no way I'm reading that tonight. And the answer is often you can simply read the very beginning of it to get a sense of what was going on there. In any case, if you want to look at that case, it's Donald J. Trump versus the United States. And in it, the justices, the right-wing justices, the majority decided that the president could not be prosecuted for crimes committed as part of his official duties. Again, this is absolutely outrageous, first of all, but no president had ever asked for such a thing before. And the understanding of the meaning of American democracy was that nobody's above the law. And if you look back at the stuff I wrote that night, I just said, you have overturned the entire meaning of the country with this. But there's something else in that decision. Because a lot of people were like, well, then why doesn't Joe Biden take this out for a spin and do whatever he wants? Because that decision came down in 2024, if you recall, and Biden was president then. And the answer to that was the court went on to say, but because nobody has ever made this law before, nobody has ever made this case before, we don't really know what is an official duty and what isn't. that's not, I'm exaggerating a bit, because that the official duties of the president are outlined in the Constitution in Article 2. But bear with me on that one. Because what they said is, we don't really know what the official duties of the president encompass. So the decisions about whether or not what the president has done is part of his official duties will have to go to the courts. And by that, they meant themselves. So it was really an extraordinary power grab by the Supreme Court. And that really makes sense if you look at the way we have gotten the development of the idea of what was called the unitary executive, which is what this kind of is the outgrowth of, since the 1980s, the idea that because the president is the head of one of the three branches of government, the executive branch, he cannot be checked by either the legislative branch, Congress, or the judicial branch, the courts, which is crap. I mean, all the way back to George Washington, the presidents recognized that they had to answer to Congress and to the courts. But this is part of an outgrowth of the attempt beginning in the Reagan administration to say that really we don't trust the people to make good decisions, so we have to take their power away from them. Anyway, all that being said, you've asked a lot of questions about how can Trump do these things? Can he get away with this? Is this covered by this decision? And so on. And the answer to that is it's a bit of a murk, because the courts would have to decide whether or not the president can do certain things. And I'm going to be a real jerk here. Those of you who are supposed to be on vacation, who work for me, who just showed up, you should go back on your vacation. Yes, I see you. I'm teasing, obviously, the person who manages my stuff, and she is supposed to be on vacation, and that means not working. She probably doesn't, I won't say that. So the answer is a couple of things. First of all, we don't really know what that encompasses. And of course, this should be challenged. And we as the American people should say, this is absolutely ridiculous. Of course, the president has to answer to the laws. It also, you know, there's plenty of things that the president is doing that are not necessarily covered by presidential duties. And a lot of that is the corruption that we're seeing. And a lot of the corruption we're probably not seeing. You know, you've asked, is it okay for him to tear down the East Wing of the White House? Well, the Supreme Court, some of the people say maybe it is. Some of the people say maybe it isn't. I mean, there's an awful lot of area where Trump could find himself in really deep trouble. And that you have to have in the back of your mind, because for all that he is throwing his weight around like he's the emperor of the universe, he is also very clearly not just unwilling to give up power, panicked at the idea of giving up power. He does not want there to be investigations into what he has done during Trump 2.0, or by the way, during Trump 1.0. Remember, there are those still two of those cases outstanding about January 6th and about his retention of classified documents. And those have been put on hold. They have not been dismissed because he became president again, right? So all of that is back there. And it informs where we are right now, because the administration is in really deep doo-doo. I told you I'm so punchy. I'm so tired. All right. And what I mean by that is this. First of all, this trade war with Canada is bonkers, right? There's no reason for it at all. Canada is one of our oldest friends and allies. And this is literally just Trump being pissed off because he can't boss Canada around the way he wants to. And by the way, this is going to completely explode not only in Canada's face and in our face economically. Canada, which has been a very loyal, strong ally to us for a very long time, is very openly making alliances with the European Union, for example, and with other countries. So, you know, we're the ones who are going to end up losing out here ultimately. So the trade war with Canada and with other countries as well has been sending prices upward, as you know. But then we have the issue out there of Iran and what's happening with Iran. And one of the things that I only saw one reference to that is crucially important is what has happened in Yemen since Tuesday. All right. What I mean by that is that if you haven't been following the news on this, on, you know, Yemen has been, let me see if I can call up my information here. Yemen has been torn apart in a fight between the Houthis, who are a militia that is backed by Iran, and the Yemeni government, which is backed by Saudi Arabia. And they've been at it at each other for a while, since I think about 2014, although don't quote me on when that was. Then they had sort of a really uneasy truce beginning in 2022, and that has fallen apart on occasion in certain ways that I'm not going to go into now, because the reason I'm telling you about this is because since Trump started the war against Iran, right, in February of 2026, remember, Iran backs the Houthis against the Yemeni government that's backed by the Saudis. And the Saudis work with the United States, right? So when Iran closed the Strait of Hormuz, one of the things that the Saudis could do to move traffic was to go to the other side of the peninsula and use the Red Sea. And the Red Sea is that body of water. It's about 1,400 miles long. It's connected to the Mediterranean Sea by the Suez Canal at the top, I'm sorry, the north. And then at the south, it drains into the Arabian Sea and from there to the Indian Ocean and to the rest of the world through the Bab el Mandeb Strait. So the Bab el Mandeb is sort of the parallel to the Strait of Hormuz. On Tuesday, September 8th, the Houthis began to strike at Saudi positions on the peninsula. And today they struck down the coastline on the Red Sea in Yemen, and they took control of much of that coastline, including the port, the city and seaport of Mocha, which, by the way, used to be the main seaport for coffee beans. Yemen, coffee beans actually come from Yemen. And anyway, I think that's cool. Not that it matters in this case, but that city is about 50 miles from the Bab el Mandeb Strait. If the Houthis, backed as they are by Iran, and the Iranian military has been advising them, managed to shut Saudi traffic, which is what they're trying to do now, but however much traffic, but certainly Saudi traffic, through the Red Sea, so that they can't come out, shipping can't come out of that little teeny tiny strait that's analogous to the Strait of Hormuz on the other side, it is absolutely going to hamstring global trade, and it's going to just shoot the cost of global oil through the roof. And the cost of oil, Brent crude today, jumped to $106 a barrel. I've seen it. I've seen the number of prices, but that's the one that seems being most used most often. And I'm sorry, the New York Times had it $109 a barrel, not $106, but that was higher than I saw in a lot of places. And gasoline rose today to an average, a national average of $4.28. But get this, according to Gas Buddy, which are the people who keep their eyes on the cost of gas, the average price of diesel hit $6 a gallon, $6 a gallon today. For the first time in history, just a year ago, it was $3.70. And what does this mean and why does this matter? It matters because, remember, I keep talking about how diesel carries everything in the United States. So as Gas Buddy says, diesel powers freight trucks, trains, agricultural equipment, and construction machinery behind nearly everything Americans buy. And therefore, the costs across supply chains will come into groceries, they'll come into household goods, deliveries. Every other product that families rely on is going to be affected by this price of diesel. And one of the things that they said is that people should be prepared for significantly higher prices, especially going into the winter when diesel prices tend to climb anyway. So this advance of the Houthis toward the Bab el-Mandeb Strait in the Red Sea, which has gotten surprisingly little coverage today in the mainstream media so far, is a big, big, big deal. And CNN has reported in an exclusive

lot of us need heating oil. And this is really not a good scenario for the United States of America. And mind you, I'm very aware it's not a good scenario for anyone, regardless of where you are, because this hits fertilizer costs and it hits the shipping of food. It hits all kinds of stuff that are really badly, as always, going to hurt people in developing countries. But the reason I mentioned the United States here is because I'm trying to give you a picture of where things might be for Trump right now. And what's interesting is that I've been watching pretty closely all day today, and I don't think he's made a statement about the Houthi advance, which I've been looking for, because I'd really, really, really love to know what he's going to say. What you are seeing, interestingly enough, is an article in the New York Times talking about how J.D. Vance was against this whole thing from the get-go. And that strikes me as being Vance really trying to distance himself from what is increasingly looking like a complete dumpster fire. All right. So if this is the case, and this is September 10th, and you got all these things lining up here against Trump, and you've got the midterms in September, October, a little bit under 2 months, I think what we are increasingly seeing is true panic on Trump's part and on the part of those around him who are equally determined not to lose control of Congress. And now remember, Trump's not on the ballot in November, just to reiterate that. So this isn't a question of him worrying that he's going to be turned out. He does not want the Democrats to control either House of Congress, either chamber of Congress. It's the House of Representatives and the Senate. Why not? Why does that matter to him? I mean, it's not like Congress has been doing any work under him for the most part anyway, right? But if Democrats control either the House or the Senate, what that means is that the chairs of the committees in Congress go to members of the majority party. So like right now, people get very frustrated because they're like, what are the Democrats doing? They should be doing more. The Democrats control nothing, because all of the chairs of the committees belong to Republicans. And they're the ones who determine what gets talked about, what gets done, and so on. They're the chairs. They can shut down the minority. They don't all, by the way. A lot of them actually work, the Republicans and Democrats work pretty well together if they are in the really important committees like appropriations or intelligence or whatever. And they often do work well together, but there is pretty much no chance that a Democrat is going to be able to force a Republican chair to do something that Republican doesn't want to do. So if you think about the investigations that we have had in Trump 2.0, they are almost always of figures, and I'd actually say always, they're almost always of figures that either need to come before a committee because of their job, like Pete Hegseth, for example, who is supposed to report to Congress, although he really hasn't done much since the spring. Or they are people that the administration wants to go after because it'll goose the base. And by that, I mean people like Dr. Anthony Fauci, for example, who's retired after all and was well enough respected in the administrations of previous Republican presidents that President George W. Bush gave him the freaking Presidential Medal of Freedom, right? So if the House or the Senate or both become dominated by Democrats, all of a sudden those chairs become Democratic chairs. And when they become Democratic chairs, they set the agenda. And you can believe that the very first thing that they're going to do is start to investigate Trump and the people around him. And it appears, anyway, that members of the administration are extremely concerned at the idea of those investigations, and well, they should be, right? So, so Trump seems adamant that he does not want the Republicans to lose control of Congress.

And he's not going to let that go easily. So let's go back to, you know, it's always sort of a game for me to see if I can put your questions into a coherent narrative. And one of the things that you asked about is it normal to have a midterm convention? And the answer to that is absolutely not. A political convention, the whole reason we have political conventions is because it was an opportunity for people who were members of the party. And remember, the parties are not part of the governmental system. They're not in the Constitution or in the laws or anything. They're their own institutions. They wanted to choose a leader to run for an office, and they wanted to create a platform on which that person would stand. That's why it's called a platform. It's going to be the, and literally in the 19th century, they called the pieces of a platform the planks. So sometimes even nowadays, you'll hear someone say, well, it's a plank in the platform. And you're like, what's going on here? That's because literally they called it a platform and there were planks in it on which the presidential candidate stood. And in order to do that, you need to get everybody together. I mean, this is long before the days of Zoom, right? You had to have everybody in the same place and you had to hash out what was going to be in that platform. And this is one of the reasons that people like me take platforms incredibly seriously, especially in the 19th. Well, actually in the right up until the 19th. Actually, we still take them pretty seriously, but they were in the 19th century. Well, actually, really, you can really tell who's pulling the strings in the party because of what's in the platform. You know, so for example, 1980, the Republican platform comes out against reproductive rights. That was a really big deal. 1856, the Republican platform supports immigration, which is a really big deal because remember, that's when you had the anti-immigrant party rising and looking so powerful. So anyway, we look for these things and the place they get hashed out is at the convention. And where a convention is held really, really, really matters. And it mattered in the 19th century because it's expensive to go anywhere. And so when Lincoln, for example, gets the 1860 Republican political convention in Chicago, and by the way, if you do that tour down the river in Chicago with on the boat, which I highly recommend, I freaking loved it. They will show you where that building used to be. It's not there anymore. It burned, I think. It was a kind of a drafty old thing they threw up for, you know, in that era. But the reason it's important in those days where the convention is because it's expensive to travel. So like Lincoln's supporters were not going to be hopping on a stagecoach and or a boat and heading out to New York City for a convention. They, you know, it would have been all of William Henry Seward's supporters would have been out there and he probably would have been the nominee. So where a convention is held really matters. What goes into the platform really matters. And then who the people choose, whom the delegates choose really, really matters. And there are a number of cases, certainly well into the 20th century, where it's not at all clear who they're going to nominate. Because, you know, not everybody, it's not like we have the television the way we do now, and you don't really know who all the people running are. So a great example of this is, actually many examples, but is the election of 1920 when Warren G. Harding is nominated. It's one of my favorite nominating conventions because they've just been through World War I and everybody is exhausted. And all that they know is in the Republican Party is that they don't want a Democrat because they've had Woodrow Wilson and they all hate him. For many and interesting reasons, but they're just like anybody who can fog a mirror, we don't care. And there are a whole bunch of nominees and people get, and you, by the way, you can read the reports of this convention online if you want. And I've certainly cited it in a number of my books, but there's this in the convention, like people get up to nominate their favorite people. And they're like, well, my guy is Joe Blow, and he's been an attorney in
Toledo, and, you know, and they are mind-numbingly boring. Like, none of these people is interesting at all. And you can tell people are getting more and more and more and more and more bored. And finally, and I am barely exaggerating, somebody kind of stands up and goes, well, we could nominate Warren G. Harding. I mean, you know, he's fine. I mean, it's like this long. And they're all like, oh, thank God, let's take Warren G. Harding. And that's partly how we get Warren G. Harding. There had actually been a deal done to get him. But anyway, that was a long rabbit hole. I'm sorry. I'm very deep in history these days. To say that nominating conventions are all about the presidential years. Like, why would you need one at the midterms? It has nothing to do with the president or with a new platform or anything. Those things are all state level at that point. That is, the, you know, the states are going to decide who they're running for senators and so on. So this is entirely about Trump. And it's really interesting why it's about Trump and how it's about Trump, in the sense that Trump, and by the way, there's a book in this, not by me. It doesn't interest me to write it, but I think it's really, the ideas are interesting in it, that Trump very deliberately has made the government about him, right? According to the Constitution, it's actually Congress that's supposed to set tariffs. No, he's going to do that himself. According to the Constitution, it's really Congress that's supposed to declare war. No, he's going to do that all himself. And he has taken all these different aspects of the American government that used to be spread out, and he has taken them all to himself. And again, in the past, when something went bad, like the Iran war, it might have been possible for a president to go, oh, it's the Democrats, you know, they said I could go to war or whatever. In this case, he has taken all that power to himself. And he has done so apparently believing that his own power over his voters is so extraordinary that they'll go along with anything. What it appears he is, or at least we are, I don't think he's discovering anything, we are discovering, is that people liked the way Trump talked at a time when there were enough guardrails around the American governmental system that he wasn't going to destroy it. You know, and I've said this to you before, I always think of it like a toddler. Like, toddlers pitch nutties with their parents because they know their parents have the guardrails up. But you ever want to see a terrified child? That's a child when there's no one there to have those guardrails up. And Trump made the mistake of thinking people really didn't want those guardrails. And what he is discovering, or what we are discovering, like I say, what we are discovering is that people really don't like what he's doing. They don't like the higher prices. They don't like the fact that we're in this mess in the Middle East. They don't like the fact their neighbors are being taken away in unmarked vehicles by people in masks, which, by the way, none of us should accept for a second. They don't like all that stuff. And yet Trump is locked into this idea that he's the only person who can turn this ship around. And so he has decided that he is going to make this election about himself. And he has said to voters, you know, please act like I'm on the ballot, even though I'm not. And the problem with that is he's extraordinarily unpopular. On new approval ratings out today, now he's at an average of 32, which is, you know, there are outliers that make him lower and outliers that make him higher. But this number keeps going down and down and down. So what is he doing? He doesn't really have any quivers, anything left in his bow, right? He's got no more arrows left in his quiver, right? There's nothing he can do. So what has he said at last night's Trump-a-palooza, or whatever they're calling, which, by the way, is people aren't showing up for and seems to be extraordinarily badly organized. And one of the other things he's done is it's made a lot of people really recognize that competency matters. It's hard to do stuff. And it takes a lot of really talented people to do things like pull off a convention.
And this idea that somehow you can, you know, just roll in from wherever with no expertise and pull off a convention or pull off a reflecting pool or pull off a triumphal arch or, you know, or pull off the East Wing, that's not really the way the world works. Pull off tariffs, pull off a war, all that sort of thing. But so at this thing, and he's insisted on speaking in both nights, last night, he went on and on and on. I believe it was almost 2 hours long. And one of the things he did is he said to the American people that if the Republicans were reelected to have control of the midterms, the control of Congress in the midterms, he would make sure that every adult in America got a check for $5,000. This is absolutely off the charts, bonkers, cuckoo for Cocoa Puffs. It is gone for all these reasons. First of all, it is literally against the law to give somebody anything, but certainly money, in exchange for getting them to vote or getting them not to vote. That's a crime, first of all. Second of all, the cost of this would be almost $1.3 trillion. $1 trillion at a time when he has already sent the U.S. debt over $40 trillion. And today, one of the members of the administration was out there saying, well, we're doing so well, we can afford this. No, we can't. You've just cut all of our Medicaid, which is making rural hospitals close. And you're saying, well, we have so much money, we can cut everybody a check for $5,000. But also, the president can't decide to spend $1 trillion on a whim. We actually have a system, and the only part of the government that can raise revenue and handle financial matters is Congress. So the whole thing was just bonkers to begin with. But then there is also the part of it that there is this sense in that Trump still sees all this like a game show. Like, you know, here's a car for you and a car for you and a car for you. That's actually not governance. That's reality TV or unreality TV, as it were. And the fact that at a time when the economy is really struggling because of his tariffs and now this war in Iran, and there's this extraordinary unrest in the country, that his solution is to say, I'll give you a check for $5,000, but after you vote for me. And this is a man who has already promised us DOGE checks. Remember those? And tariff checks. And what was the other? There was one other big set of money he was going to give us that, of course, never materialized. And the sheer desperation of that, the idea that we'll do it after midterms, just vote for me now, I just thought was off the charts, glaring about how nervous he is about this. And then similarly, he has started to say, well, the war is going to be over after the midterms, because the only reason there is this war is because Iran's trying to put pressure on us over the midterms. And the idea that, you know, all we got to do is hang on and believe for another 2 years after the 2 years we've just been through, just seems to me to be like, just a fantasy, to be honest. All right. So people asked me a couple more questions, and I'll get to them quickly. The first is how in the past have we dealt with this kind of threat of the rise of authoritarianism? And the answer to that is it looked in the 1850s and the 1890s and the 1920s and 30s so much like what we're doing nowadays. That is, Americans felt like things were going pretty well. They fought amongst themselves over one thing or another. The issues are different in each era. And you get the ability of a small group of people to rise and gain control over the economy and therefore over the political system. And when that happens, and there's often something very dramatic that makes people see that that's happening. In the 1850s, it was the Kansas-Nebraska Act, for example. The 1890s, it's the rise of the robber barons, and especially the organization. Never mind. There are specific things.
that make people wake up and go, hey, we got a problem. And when that happens, people come together, regardless of their past political affiliations, and they start to work together, and they start to recognize that it's their government. And they start to make demands of the people in power. And the people in power are like, yeah, go take a walk on a long walk on a short pier. We're not going to do that. We run everything. But the people who want to see government respond to them start to put their people into office. And by that, I mean people who say to them, yeah, you want to make sure that the elite enslavers can't move human property into the territories? Yeah, I can get behind that. And they start to put, or in the 1890s, you don't think that factories should be able to dump offal from butchered beef into your neighborhoods that are causing, you know, extraordinary disease and stuff? Yeah, that seems reasonable. And when that happens, there's a tipping point at which the momentum of the country changes. And the same thing is very true. I actually looked this up the other day, and I might write about this. In the election of 1928, it's a landslide, of course, for Herbert Hoover. 1829, in October of 29, we get the Great Crash. And I wanted to know what happened in the elections of 1930, the midterm elections of 1930. And what happened in those elections, and I don't have the numbers off the top of my head right now, is that the Democrats win a lot of seats, but they are still one seat short of a majority at the end of the election. But because in those days, the elections in November and the seating of Congress doesn't happen until March 4th, that changes under FDR. What happens is that in those months, I believe it's 14 members of Congress die. And when that happens in the special elections that replace them or in the nominations that replace them, the Democrats take control of the House of Representatives. And then, of course, in the election of 32, they get a clean sweep. And that's, we go from 28 to 32, and we go from basically a landslide for Hoover to a landslide for FDR in 4 years. You can see the momentum changing. And that's exactly what we're doing now. We're coming together in new ways and really trying to work together. And it's not always easy, let me tell you, with people with whom we used to disagree, to get to the point where we can get rid of those people trying to destroy our democracy. And then on the other side of that, to rebuild our democracy. And that, I think, is where we are right now. That's what's happened in the past. And that's where we are right now. And you're seeing more and more fight among Democrats and opponents of the Republicans. They're increasingly stiffening their spines and speaking up. And you're increasingly seeing new ways to think about taking back the local elections and the state elections. And then, of course, the federal elections and new ways to think about how we want the government to look. Do we want data centers? Do we want healthcare? Do we want vouchers in the educational system? Do we want, or do we want true public education? You know, do we want to protect our waters? Do we want to protect our public lands? And by the way, one of the sleeper issues that I don't think we're paying enough attention to is Interior Secretary Doug Burgum, at his confirmation hearings, kept talking about how everyone was all upset about the national debt, but we had the other side of the ledger, which was this extraordinary valuable public resources that could be privatized. And I think we're seeing a lot of that going on now, and there's just so much else going on. We haven't focused on that. But all of those things are now back on the table. And the thing that I want to leave you with today is everybody is saying, are we going to have elections? How is it going to work? Should we be afraid? And the answer to that is, you cannot think that way. You cannot say, what are they going to do to me? We have the right to vote in the 2026 elections. And a lot of what Trump is doing is trying to create confusion and fear so that we decide not to do it. Or that we get a little, maybe I don't want to be there, I don't know. This is our right, and we get to exercise that right to vote. And anybody who stands in our way is the problem.
We are not the problem. They're the problem. So get involved with the organizations that are protecting the vote. Work as a poll worker if you can. But make sure that you and your friends are all registered. You think you are, but you may not be. And do not go to Elon Musk's website. His website is votesafe.org. It's a way to gather your personal information so that you can then be targeted with advertising, especially political advertising, to manipulate the way you vote. Go to .gov sites, and I was able to check my registration at my state office, but go to official websites to check whether or not you're registered. Make a plan to vote. You know, if you've always voted by mail and you don't feel secure about that, find where your Dropbox is. Find the ways that you can make sure that that goes in. Vote early. Lots of places enable you to do that. And as I say, work as a poll worker if you can. And make sure that your friends and your family have a plan to vote as well. And, you know, it's a funny thing. I think we make assumptions about who is going to vote and how they're going to vote. But sometimes just saying, hey, have you made plans to vote? Has surprisingly, in my life anyway, turned up people that I assumed were voters and who were not because they didn't think it mattered. And now they are all voters, let me tell you. So don't start from the premise of, are they going to let us vote? Start from the premise of, do not get in my way, because I am going to exercise not only my right, but also my duty as an American citizen to protect American democracy. All right, I'm going back to it. Thank you for being here. And Joanne and I are not on Saturday, which is a holiday. We are, I believe, on Sunday, but I'll let you know about that. Thank you for being here. And please, please, please keep an eye on what's happening in Saudi Arabia and Yemen and the Bab el-Mandeb Strait. Thank you for being here.

0: right, guys. It is,
1: welcome.
0: I'm going to turn off something that was popping up there. Let's see. I might look up. This is George Hardwick again at Wannabe Cafe, and it's about 8:54. We have a few minutes before the end of the show. I was thinking, you know, I really appreciate that Heather Cox Richardson is telling us who we just had on from her. It says September 10th, and at one place on the recording, the other part it says it's September 8th, 10th and 8th. So it's one of those days she did this recording, either today or 2 days ago, that we just had on right now. But you can look her up again if you want to listen to it again or look up some of her other talks. She's been doing a lot of kind of like short history talks with other people to give us a clearer idea of our history leading up to these points that we need to be aware of now, just to give us some background on all that. I was thinking about maybe getting a short talk here from somebody else. Let's see. Hold on a second here. And usually there's a bunch of shorts on here that I could maybe pull something else up for you to enjoy. Let's see. Well, let's just see what this one is. This is
2: America is wealthier AOC. Today than it has ever been. And yet, millions of Americans work every day to struggle to afford the basics. This is not simply an economic failure. It is a moral and structural one. And we must refuse to accept it. But there is a tide rising in this country, brothers and sisters. And this November, the first of many tides is coming to respond to every right they are trying to take. And it is coming to fulfill the promise that hundreds of thousands of heroes carried to these grounds 6 decades ago. It is now our turn to summon that collective genius, to look beyond the limits of this one moment and to see further, to demand more, and to organize toward the future we know is possible. The tide is coming, and this time we intend to win it all. America is wealthier today.
0: Okay, let me get another little video going for you guys. Hold on. Let's see. I had to rewind, I think, on that. So,
1: socialist.
2: America is wealthier today than it has ever been.
0: Sounds like the same one.
2: And yet.
0: Hold on a second. Hold on.
1: I actually.
2: America is wealthier today than it has ever.
0: Same one. Hold on a second. Sorry. Okay, this may run a little longer. I'm trying to find something short here.
3: Hi, I'm Pia. I'm the mobilization coordinator for the 2022. To re-election of Alexandria Ocasio-Cortez. I do the national outreach for the campaign. You probably heard from me. I chose this topic, understanding the US medical system finances, because I think healthcare is a human right. But many of the issues in our community in New York 14 and nationwide can.
0: Sorry, this is a little too long. I just need something for the end of the show. And actually, it is about 2 minutes before the end of the show. So I'm just going to wrap it up here and say goodnight from WRFU, and stay tuned in here to Wannabe Cafe if you get a chance on Thursday nights, usually from about 6 to 7 to 9, after the after work drive show with DJ BJ Clark. We try to put on a couple talks if nobody's here to have a conversation with us in the studio. But we love to have those conversations. If you want to get a hold of me through WRFU's Facebook or something, send me a message. You can get a hold of me through BJ DJ Clark, to our station manager, DJ BJ. And we're always glad to have folks on. There's lots of other shows, and there's lots of other things going on here at the Independent Media Center. So I'm just going to say good night and take care, and I hope we'll chat again. Take care, let's all try to take care of, ourselves, but, together, collectively in community, in our world, so that we can all, have the kind of life that we need, the well-being that is true capital for our world, and get clear about how to get there together. Okay, because that's probably some clarity that we all need more today than we have for maybe a long time or more. So take care, have a good week, and I look forward to chatting again. From Wannabe Cafe, WRFU 104.5, WRFU.net.

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1: Mastermind.
2: Hello. What good with you, babe? I'm just chilling right now. I can't call it. What you got going? Oh, for real? All right, I come pick you up then. Oh, you want some Southern style flavor tonight, huh?

0: but I wasn't just talking.
1: I proved it.
0: I wasn't just talking.
1: Nah, I proved it.
0: Did it when it hurt? Did it when alone? Did it when broke? Did it all on my own?
1: Wide rooms got comfortable. Empty areas felt home. Wrote plans and notes. I hesitated on most. Phone looted my hand. Checking live screens and refreshing. Finally put it down, fought the earth to check, getting back to these ribs. Half my

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Did it when it hurt, did it when alone, did it when broke, did it all on my own. Five rooms got comfortable, empty areas felt home. Wrote plans and notes, I hesitated on most. Phone looted my hand, checking live screens and refreshing. Finally put it down, fought the urge to check, getting back to the U.S.

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So I ask God. I'm surprised I even made it this far. I almost killed the when I was pissed off. So I prayed about it. I prayed for his heart. Before I prayed for mine, you ain't seen it. Discard. 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

0: But it was you all along. 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
1: It's that residual trauma, the ish that I got from my mama. Think it was easy, I struggled, I cried. Poverty,

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1: I proved it.
0: I wasn't just talking.
1: Nah, I proved it.
0: Did it when it hurt? Did it when alone? Did it when broke? Did it all on my own?
1: Wide rooms got comfortable. Empty areas felt home. Broke plans and notes. I hesitated on most. Phone glued in my hand. Checking live screens and refreshing. Finally put it down, fought the earth to check, getting back to these ribs.
0: Half-minded

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Did it when it hurt, did it when alone, did it when broke, did it all on my own. Five rooms got comfortable, empty areas felt home. Wrote plans and notes, I hesitated on most. Phone looted my hand, checking live screens and refreshing. Finally put it down for

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0: Babe, how much do you love me on a scale of 1 to 10?
1: Oh, come on. You asked me that yesterday.
0: Yesterday was yesterday. Today is today. How much do you love me on a scale of 1 to 10?
1: Okay. 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
1: Yeah, that was nice and all, but you still didn't answer my question. How much do you love me on a scale of 1 to 10?

Hey, what up? It's Jaya. You are rocking with me and the best DJ for independent artists, DJ BJ Clark. 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Rock with us.

if you had a sack in a moment. I know you probably busy and dealing with some commotion. I've been thinking about some things, I feel like hindering my growing. I know you got some time, I really just need consulting. I've been running through these pastures, ducking churches and pastors, laying on these pallets, tweaking records in the lab, bruh. Feeling mad stuck, I even had the thought of packing up, but I've been working in the dark. I know the deck is stacked, but so what? Don't

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she's an early riser. Her makeup the finest chocolate complex like a diver's. Growing pain like deceivers, but the birth's worth the complications. Started just friends like Jennifer Anderson. Quickies on lunch breaks on Duran and Habersham. Fell for the pretty neighbor like...

Keep dipping. Oh yeah. Ladies and gentlemen, I hope you're still listening. This is Hidden Gems 107.9, Chi-Town, College FM. Next up is a song called I Got You. Ladies, grab your man. And fellas, hold your ladies close. Yeah, it's about that time.

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1: Mastermind.
2: Hello. 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Alright, I can come pick you up then. Oh, you want some Southern style flavor tonight, huh?

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Did it when it hurt, did it when alone, did it when broke, did it all on my own. Wide rooms got comfortable, empty areas felt home. Wrote plans and notes, I hesitated on most. Phone glued in my hand, checking live screens and refreshing. Finally put it down, fought the urge to check, getting back to these ribs. Half my

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Did it when it hurt, did it when alone, did it when broke, did it all on my own. Five rooms got comfortable, empty areas felt home. Wrote plans and notes, I hesitated on most. Phone loot in my hand, checking live screens and refreshing. Finally put it down, fought the urge to check, getting back to the earth.

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0: I wasn't just talking,
1: nah, I proved it.
0: Did it when it hurt, did it when alone, did it when broke, did it all on my own.
1: Wide rooms got comfortable, empty areas felt home. Broke plans and notes, I hesitated on most. Phone glued in my hand, checking live screens and refreshing. Finally put it down, fought the earth to check, getting back to these ribs.
0: Half my

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I wasn't just talking, nah, I proved it. 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Five rooms got comfortable, empty areas felt home. Wrote plans and notes, I hesitated on most. Phone looted my hand, checking live screens and refreshing. Finally put it down, fought the urge to check, getting back to the earth.

What you say, you want a hit philosophy? This a hit. Take that to the bank, baby. You want us to get into some radio action? This that. Let's rock.

now she's an early riser. Her makeup the finest chocolate complex like a diver's. Growing pain like deceivers, but the birth's worth the complications. Started just friends like Jennifer Anderson. Quickies on lunch breaks on Duran and Habersham. Fell for the pretty neighbor like...

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It's like needle in a haystack, a diamond in a rough.

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It's Jaya. 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Rock with us.

see if you had a second, a moment. I know you probably busy and dealing with some commotion. I've been thinking about some things. I feel like hindering my growing. I know you got some time. I really just need consulting. I've been running through these pastures, ducking churches and pastors, laying on these pallets, tweaking records in the lab, bruh. Feeling mad stuck. I even had the thought of packing up, but I've been working in the dark. I know the deck is stacked, but so what? Don't

0: 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This is Hidden Gems 107.9, Chi-Town, College FM. Next up is a song called I Got You. Ladies, grab your man. And fellas, hold your ladies close. Yeah, it's about that time.
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And for some reason you guys keep locking eyes even though she's

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Yeah. That's how we do it. Hey, I just want to dedicate this one to all my strugglers and scrugglers. That's what I see. All the college kids eating ramen noodles and finding out how hard life is. 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
1: Mastermind.
2: Hello. What's good? What you back? I'm just chilling right now. I can't call it. What you got going? Oh, for real? All right, well, I can come pick you up then. Oh, you want some Southern style flavor tonight, huh?

0: but I wasn't just talking.
1: I proved it.
0: I wasn't just talking.
1: I proved it.
0: Did it when it hurt? Did it when alone? Did it when broke? Did it all on my own?
1: Wild rooms got comfortable. Empty areas felt home. Wrote plans and notes. I hesitated on most. Phone glued in my hand. Checking live screens and refreshing. Finally put it down, fought the earth to check, getting back to these ribs.

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I wasn't just talking, I proved it. Did it when it hurt? Did it when alone? Did it when broke? Did it all on my own? Wide rooms got comfortable, empty areas felt home. Wrote plans and notes, I hesitated on most. Phone looted my hand, checking live screens and refreshing. Finally put it down, fought the urge to check, getting back to the U.S.

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0: need salon, scratch your cake up. 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
1: Yeah, see? I'm a Sergeant A production.
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It's Jaya. 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

you had a second, a moment. I know you probably busy and dealing with some commotion. I've been thinking about some things. I feel like hindering my growing. I know you got some time. I really just need consulting. I've been running through these pastures, ducking churches and pastors, laying on these pallets, tweaking records in the lab, bruh. Feeling mad stuck. I even had the thought of packing up, but I've been working in the dark. I know the deck is stacked, but so what? Don't

0: yeah. Ladies and gentlemen, I hope you're still listening. This is Hidden Gems 107.9, Chi-Town, College FM. Next up is a song called I Got You. Ladies, grab your man. And fellas, hold your ladies close. Yeah, it's about that time.
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0: thing, they don't make them like you no more, baby. 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Like the sign.
1: Maybach music.
2: The arrow way, not the other way.

I've been sent this call by friends, family, and fans of the show. It causes more confusion than maybe any other animal in Illinois, and I think that's quite understandable. It just doesn't quite fit in the taxonomy of sound makers we have in our heads. It seems to have the regularity of an amphibian, the numbers for an insect, and the habitat and loudness of a bird. It is, in fact, none of the above. The call belongs to a mammal, one with adorable cheek pouches suitable for transporting acorns. It belongs to the eastern chipmunk. The chipmunk's clucking alarm call is often given in response to a bird of prey gliding through the chipmunk's shrubby, wooded territory. Once one starts clucking away, others will join so that eventually the whole community of chipmunks has stopped their foraging to scan for and alert others about the potential threat. Chipmunks are best heard between late summer and fall. That's when they're stocking their burrows with acorns to eat throughout the winter. Here's the eastern chipmunk again.

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I've been sent this call by friends, family, and fans of the show. It causes more confusion than maybe any other animal in Illinois, and I think that's quite understandable. It just doesn't quite fit in the taxonomy of sound makers we have in our heads. It seems to have the regularity of an amphibian, the numbers for an insect, and the habitat and loudness of a bird. It is, in fact, none of the above. The call belongs to a mammal, one with adorable cheek pouches suitable for transporting acorns. It belongs to the eastern chipmunk. The chipmunk's clucking alarm call is often given in response to a bird of prey gliding through the chipmunk's shrubby, wooded territory. Once one starts clucking away, others will join so that eventually the whole community of chipmunks has stopped their foraging to scan for and alert others about the potential threat. Chipmunks are best heard between late summer and fall. That's when they're stocking their burrows with acorns to eat throughout the winter. Here's the eastern chipmunk again.

0: Don't rush it. 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
1: Mastermind.
2: Hello. What good with you, baby? I'm just chilling right now. I can't call it. What you got going? Oh, for real? All right, I come pick you up then. Oh, you want some Southern style flavor tonight, huh?

0: but I wasn't just talking.
1: I proved it.
0: I wasn't just talking.
1: Nah, I proved it.
0: Did it when it hurt? Did it when alone? Did it when broke? Did it all on my own?
1: Five rooms got comfortable. Empty areas felt home. Broke plans and notes. I hesitated on most. Phone looted my hand. Checking live screens and refreshing. Finally put it down, fought the earth to check, getting back to these ribs.

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I wasn't just talking, nah, I proved it. Did it when it hurt, did it when alone, did it when broke, did it all on my own. Five rooms got comfortable, empty areas felt home. Wrote plans and notes, I hesitated on most. Phone loot in my hand, checking live screens and refreshing. Finally put it down, fought the urge to check, getting back to the era.

she's an early riser. 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Started just friends like Jennifer Anderson. Quickies on lunch breaks on Duran and Habersham. 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

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It's your boy Charlie B. Wrong impression. 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

Hey, what up? It's Jaya. You are rocking with me and the best DJ for independent artists, DJ BJ Clark. You are tuning in to my latest single, Conclusion. Hey, DJ BJ Clark, let's get it up there one time.

0: Yeah, I fumble right there. That was me, not you. Said some things in the heat of the moment.
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0: let me talk to you.
1: Oh, yeah. Ladies and gentlemen, I hope you're still listening. This is Hidden Gems 107.9, Chi-Town, College FM. Next up is a song called I Got You. Ladies, grab your man. And fellas, hold your ladies close. Yeah, it's about that time.
2: Rock me, baby.

0: Hello?
1: Hey, it's me.
0: Hey, girl.
1: Hey, what you doing?
0: Just getting off work. Where you at?
1: I'm on the way.
0: That's what I like to hear. Miss you.
1: Did you?
0: Yeah.
1: Yeah, I did too.
2: What you say, you want a hit philosophy? This a hit. Take that to the bank, baby. You want us to get into some radio action? This that. Let's rock. Let's

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This real life storybook we wrote. 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It's like needle in a haystack, a diamond in a rough.

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Every time I think about you, credit where credit's due. 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My friends are jealous of the card I drew. 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
0: And what do you want to be?

0: pray to get paid. There has been no war that we have not fought and died on the front lines of. There has been no job we haven't done. There's no tax they haven't levied against us, and we've paid all of them.
1: Is this right rap right here?

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1: Freedom is somehow always conditional here. You're free, they keep telling us. But she would have been alive if she hadn't acted so free. Freedom is always coming in the hereafter. You know what, though? The hereafter is a hustle. We want it now.

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1: Mastermind.
2: Hello. 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Oh, you want some Southern style flavor tonight, huh?

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Did it when it hurt, did it when alone, did it when broke, did it all on my own. My rooms got comfortable, empty areas felt home. Wrote plans and notes, I hesitated on most. Phone loot in my hand, checking live screens and refreshing. Finally put it down, fought the earth to check, getting back to the ribs. 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

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I wasn't just talking, nah, I proved it. Did it when it hurt, did it when alone, did it when broke, did it all on my own. Five rooms got comfortable, empty areas felt home. Wrote plans and notes, I hesitated on most. Phone glued in my hand, checking live screens and refreshing. Finally put it down, fought the urge to check, getting back to the real.

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0: ending days.
1: Hey, what up? It's Jaya. 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Rock with us.

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I know you probably busy and dealing with some commotion. I've been thinking about some things. I feel like hindering my growing. I know you got some time. I really just need consulting. I've been running through these pastures, ducking churches and pastors, laying on these pallets, tweaking records in the lab, bruh. Feeling mad stuck. I even had the thought of packing up, but I've been working in the dark. I know the deck is stacked, but so what? Don't

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0: Oh yeah. Ladies and gentlemen, I hope you're still listening. This is Hidden Gems 107.9, Chi-Town, College FM. Next up is a song called I Got You. Ladies, grab your man. And fellas, hold your ladies close. Yeah, it's about that time.
1: Rock me, baby.

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Growing pain like deceivers. But the birth's worth the complications. Started just friends like Jennifer Anderson. Quickies on lunch breaks on Duran and Habershin. Fell for the pretty neighbor like Sinclair.

Yeah, you understand that violin. 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

0: Damn. 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I told her, bro,
1: it's a whole.
0: An upgrade from the doormat to the doorman is still an upgrade, but they don't understand the format yet.
1: Someone gonna slide.
0: Yeah.

Hey everybody, welcome, welcome, welcome to another edition of East to West. Thank you to my lovely assistant for helping me set up today. Today I just want to talk about a lamp and light, and what does a lamp have to do with anything in the gospel? You know, when we think of a lamp, we think of, you know, an object that lights the darkness. And so we're just going to talk about how we can become a lamp, how we're called to become a lamp. And when we get that light of God in us, what we're supposed to do with it and what we're not supposed to do with it. You know, many times, many times, you know, we forget all too often in this troubled world that we do have a light inside of us that's supposed to burn bright, and that's supposed to burn out the darkness in our lives, in the world's lives, in people's lives. And so, yeah, so we're just going to talk about that today. We're going to talk a little Super Bowl. I'd like to talk about that. Even though I don't have a dog in the fight per se, I'm still excited to watch it. I'm still excited to just see this competition, you know, where, you know, these two teams are struggling to gain ground, you know, struggling to get to that end zone, you know, to score just enough points to win and defeat the other team. But first of all, let's just get into it right now. So I'm going to read a parable from Luke chapter 8, and starts in verse 16, and it talks about the revealed light. This is what I like about this parable. It's not talking about a light. It's not talking about, you know, a dim light. It's not talking about a light that's supposed to be kept, you know, hidden or turned off. It's a revealed light. God is saying to us, it's time that we turn the light switch on in our souls and in our walks with Him and in our life, so that way people can see the light of God. You know, it says, no one, when he has lit a lamp, covers it with a vessel or puts it under a bed, but sets it on a lampstand that those who may enter may see the light. For nothing is sacred that will not be revealed, nor anything hidden that will not be known and come to light. Therefore, take heed all you, how you hear, for whoever has to him, more will be given, and whoever does not have, even though what he has seems will be taken from him. So this is a very, very, I feel like a very pivotal moment in our Christian life, in our Christian mindset, because it's just, God is very clearly calling us to be a light, to be a light to the world, to be a light to those who are struggling in their own darkness with whatever they're going through. It's time for us to set down our agendas and to set down our ideals and ideas and surrender those, that we may pick up this lampstand that God has given us to walk out into the darkness of someone's life and say, enter in, follow the light. You know, a few years ago, my wife and I went to Prince Edward Island in Canada. Beautiful. One of the most beautiful places I've ever seen. If you can picture rolling hills, mountains, trees. I mean, it's just blue sky, beautiful. It was just absolutely beautiful. And we got to go to this cove, and it had probably one of the most photographed lighthouses in the world. You know, it's amazing. It's just beautiful. It's rustic. It's just awesome. I've never ever seen a lighthouse in person. I've never been to one, but just the magnitude of it. Just walking up and seeing this thing, this building with this huge light on top, and knowing that for hundreds of years, sailors could sail their ships into this cove by that light. Even when it was foggy, they knew to look for the light.
And they knew that light would guide them to safety. That light would guide them into this cove. And it was just amazing. I mean, it's just one of the most fond memories I've ever had. It was amazing. We got to go in, go up to the top, look around. And it's just crazy to think that this symbol, you know, of this lighthouse really, if we think about it, really represents that Christian light that God has put in us to just walk out and light out the world. It's just amazing. I love it. You know, other places it talks about how you don't, you know, when I was a child, you know, in school, Sunday school, we'd always sing that, "This little light of mine, I'm gonna let it shine." Sorry, I cannot sing very well, but you remember the song. And it's talking about, I'm not going to put it under a bush, I'm not going to put it under a rock, I'm going to let it shine. And it's just amazing that at such an early age that song was implanted into me. Now, further on down the road, that light wasn't as bright as it should have been, you know. But it was still there, and it's still there with you, it's still there with all of us. There's a light inside of us, and that light can be come in the form of compassion, mercy, grace, forgiveness, trust, do-overs. I mean, I think one of the greatest things we can do for our broken relationships or for somebody that's wounded us is a do-over. It's amazing. It's a do-over. You know, let's try this again. Let's wipe the slate clean. Let's do it, this again. I mean, it's just amazing how when we do that, how that light just intensifies. I mean, it's like, you know, when you walk into a room and you turn the light on for the first few seconds, your eyes are kind of, you know, trying to adjust to this light. But boy, man, aren't we glad that we had the light in the darkness to see, you know, what we couldn't see before? I'm glad I have a light, because I tell you, I probably would be wearing a lot of mismatched socks to work. Because, you know, the light helps us to see what we need to see. It helps provide that light that we can use to guide our life, to help guide other people's life. You know, a few nights ago, you know, we did One Winter Night. Amazing. Amazing. I love that it's done in the dark. I love that it's done in the dark of night, because in the dark of night, you just see all these, it's like I see all these little lampstands, you know, by the boxes, in the volunteer room, in the registration area, you know, on the smiles. I see hundreds of lampshades out there. You know, it's just, for me, they're not just box dwellers. They're not just somebody who wants to spend the night in the cold and say, "Woohoo! I spent the night in a box." I think these are actual lampstands, and I think when we look at each other, we need to see each other as lampstands. And some of us may need a bulb change, or a little oil added to the wick, but we're all lampstands. We're all capable of shining light into darkness. You know, God has given us that. That's I believe one of the great mighty things that we are inherently born with is this light that can be used to light things and to cast out darkness and to cast out fear and to cast out, you know, just things that cause uncertainty and that cause, you know, it's just wonderful. I just love it. I love talking about the light. I love talking about helping people. And, you know, and I think when we can really wrap our mind around this concept that everybody has a lampstand inside them, everybody has this bulb inside of them that's either turned on or turned off. And with us having ours turned on and letting us let the light of God shine through our lives, I think it helps them to realize how easy it is to turn the switch on. You know, God's not asking us to build a house here.
You know, he's not asking us to wire people. He's not asking us to wire our own selves. He's just asking us, turn your light on and don't hide it. You know, don't go in a dark room and turn your light on, because a light in a dark room is just a light in a dark room. But a light in the world, when you're out in the world and people see this light in you and they see this joy and they just see this compassion, oh my gosh, it just changes. It changes everything. It does. I've seen it. I know it. I'm not just saying this in hopes that it'll work. I know it works. I know it does. I've seen so many people just changed by the light of God, because the light that's in us is not our light. We can't boast about our light. Our light is God's light. Our job is to be the vessel, to be that lampstand for God. You know, he just loves it. You know, he talks about in Revelation, you know, he talks about the churches and the lampstands, you know, and how they are in danger of having their lampstand taken away from them because they have forgotten their first love, to love the Lord and to love their neighbors with all their heart, soul, and mind, you know. And so I don't want to see anybody's lampstand taken away. I don't. I want to see it burning bright. I want it to be burning so bright that darkness has no chance to even think about entering the picture. Now, is that a little lofty? Sure. But what does God say in the Bible? With man things are impossible, but with God, what? What does he say? But with God, all things are possible. And so I just believe that. I just believe that, you know, he can do that. You know, and when we really let our lampstand shine, I believe that we can really begin to walk in unity, because we're all striving for that same goal, to cast out darkness. When we have our lampstands burning brightly and we're realizing our true identity in Christ, that we are to be these beacons of light for those lost in this broken and dark world, that we're supposed to be these beacons that are not only reaching out, but pointing back, pointing up to Jesus. It's just amazing. It's amazing. I love it. We end up ultimately just walking in unity. You know, it just says, you know, Paul talks about it in Ephesians. In Ephesians 4, he says, you know, he talks about there is one body and one spirit, just as you were called in one hope of your calling, one Lord, one faith, one baptism, one God and Father of all, who is above all and through all and in you all. So if he's in us, then the light is in us. And it is our job to keep that light burning. It is our job to keep that light flowing so that people can see, especially in these times that we're going through. You know, people talk about, oh, the light at the end of the tunnel, the light at the end of the tunnel, the light at the end of the tunnel. I always have to remind them, the light is already in the tunnel. The light was at the beginning of the tunnel. The light is in the tunnel. The light is at the end of the tunnel. We don't have to go through this dark tunnel to get to the light. God has already done that for us by sending Jesus. He came through the tunnel. He brought light through the tunnel. The tunnel's already been lit. We just have to realize that, and we have to grab that. You know, in Ephesians 5, he talks about, you know, for once you were in darkness, but now you are light in the Lord. Walk as children of the light. For the fruit of the Spirit is in all goodness, righteousness, and truth, finding out what is acceptable to the Lord. You know, and have, you know, just reach out and realize that we are supposed to walk in this fantastic light. You know, I always, like going back to One Winter Night, I always find it interesting that I'm always reminded that it takes me getting into a box to help me get out, to think out of the box.
You know, I get in the box to spend the night, but it always helps me to remind myself to get out of my own box and to get out of my own judgments and own preconceived notions. I've really gotten to connect with a guy who hangs out a lot at Springfield and Mattis. Young guy. I've been able to just chat with him a few times. You know, I brought him breakfast the other day. And it's just amazing. I'm telling you, it's just amazing that when God touches him in those conversations, and God, even though he's feels trapped in this situation, that there's a lampstand. I don't know how better to say it than there's just this little light that seeks him out, that seeks to help him in this time of struggle that he's going through. And it's just amazing. I love him. He's just a good kid. It's just let the world's darkness get to him. And I pray every day before I go to work. First of all, I pray, Lord, give me your words. And Lord, give me your light. Because sometimes it's hard to hear the words, but not so hard always to see the light. And I just love it. You know, there was old Hank Williams sang, you know, one of my favorite country songs of all time. And I know you guys know it. I saw the light. It's just amazing because you just hear in his voice, you know, that physical manifestation, that physical picture of what it really is supposed to feel like when you see the light of God in your life. I mean, it's the light of God is so powerful that, I mean, when Jesus had the transfiguration and the light of God, the power of God shone through him, I mean, it was amazing. I mean, it was like they didn't know what to do. They were like, should we build altars? What should we do? And Jesus was like, just enjoy it. Just soak in it. You know, just enjoy that and realize that who I am by the light in my life. You know, and that's, and like Jesus says, they will know Jesus by our love. And what does our love do? I think our love just amps up the wattage of our light bulbs. I think that's what it does. It just amps up the wattage of the light bulbs that God has placed in our hearts. Because we all have a calling. When we're born into this world, each and every one of us has a calling. Has just this calling, and this light that's put into us. You know, I just think of, you know, the poem by Amanda Groman. I just think, oh my gosh, what a powerful lampstand that was that day. I mean, what a powerful light. I mean, every word was like the wattage was getting brighter and brighter and brighter and brighter. And it was like by the time she was done with this poem, it was like the brilliance of the sun was just shining through. It was amazing. I love it. I love it when I get to see the light in other people's lives just explode. Just, I mean, it's just amazing, you know. And so I just encourage you this week to try to find that light in yourselves, and then go out and try to help people find the light in them. Because everyone has one. Everybody has a light. Everybody has an opportunity to walk in this light that God has given us. You know, it's just amazing. I just love it. I just love reading through the epistles. My wife and I are just reading through them every night now. And it's just amazing what this great theme of love and light is in the epistles. And walking in unity. And talking about being reconciled in Christ. You know, and that this notion that no matter how far away we go, we can be reconciled in Christ. We can be
we can be redeemed. We can bring it back to Christ. Because it says in Colossians, it says, "For it pleased the Father that in him all the fullness should dwell, and by him to reconcile all things to himself by him, whether things on earth or in heaven, having made peace through the blood of his cross." So can you see the light of Christ in that? That he gave his life so that we may have peace through Christ. And it's just amazing. And it says, "And you who were once alienated and enemies in your mind by wicked works, yet now he has reconciled in the body of his flesh through death to present you holy, blameless, and above reproach in his sight." Isn't that amazing? Isn't that awesome to think that that's how God sees you? That God sees how God sees this light in you is blameless, above reproach, you know, and holy. Oh my gosh, holy. Isn't that crazy? Now, if you can see that, if you can learn to see that in yourself, and then you could go out and see that in others, oh my goodness, what a change. What a change that would make in this troubled time. I mean, if we could just realize that we're blameless, holy, and above reproach, and that person that you are quick to judge or quick to dismiss or quick to blame or be angry at or frustrated at or whatever, and realize that their lampstand too is holy, blameless, and above reproach, because it says Christ did that for us, and that we are all unified in Christ, and Christ gives us this light, this beacon. Just like that lighthouse on Prince Edward Island, that lighthouse has been a standard light bearer for hundreds of years. I mean, you know, sometimes it needs a new fresh coat of paint. Sometimes the light bulb needs to be changed. But the lampstand that is inside of us is untarnishable. The light bulb never needs to be changed. It is a constant beacon of hope for those who feel they have no hope. You know, for those who feel that they have no victory in their life, that they have nothing to look forward to. There's no light in them, they think. They just don't see it. They just haven't found the light switch yet. And that light switch is Jesus. The love of Jesus. I've seen so many times and heard so many times of people who've just been touched by the powerful light of Jesus, and it's just amazing. I hear cancer survivors who were diagnosed with severe, like a gentleman was diagnosed with leukemia, a rare form of leukemia. The family wasn't going to give up on him. They had this light. They were going to just pour all this light onto him and prayed and visited. 7 months later, he rang the bell, cancer free. Now, if you're telling me that Jesus doesn't use prayer and light and just purpose, I don't know what to tell you. I mean, the nurses were talking about how amazing this was. I mean, it was just amazing. 7 months after being diagnosed with rare leukemia, this guy, he still had a road to go because it took a toll on his body, but he was cancer-free 7 months after that. And I believe that it was the power of the light that was in his family and his friends and those who surrounded him with the love of God and the light of God. And they realized they were not going to put their light under a bush of despair or in a closet of desperation. They were going to mount that lampstand at the foot of his bed, and they were going to shine that light
until that darkness of cancer had nowhere else to go but to leave. And I just believe that, and I love it. And it's just, I love how the nurses talk about, you know, just the power of them coming in and praying, and they were not in despair. I mean, they just were hopeful. They were a hopeful family because they had the light of Christ in them. And that's what the light of Christ gives us, is hope. And when we can have hope for ourselves, we can go out and give hope to others. And I know that it can be done. I do it. I've seen it done. I know a lot of people in this community who does it. See You at Home does it every day. I love it. They turn the lights on for these guys that have been cast out for so many years and just shut out and shunned and just whatever. I mean, how many times does somebody drive by Casey at Springfield on Springfield thinking, oh man, how'd he get like that? I know how he got like that. You know, when we say stuff like that, when we say, you know, prejudgment, accusations towards somebody's situation, that's not shining light. That's just humping more darkness into darkness. We need to sit down with these folks and or whoever is struggling with anything, and to try to just get to know them and comfort them, you know, and just enjoy time with them. You know, my son and his girlfriend came down this weekend, and we got to spend a little time with them, and I'm telling you, I just love it. I love it when we can refresh each other and we can just find out about each other and how's it going and have deep and meaningful and real conversations with people instead of having a false narrative about people and having this, you know, we're walking around going, blowing out other people's lamps, blowing out other people's candles. That's all we do is go, and we do that with our words, and we do that with our judgments instead of, you know, having a lighter and go click, click, click, click. What are you doing? Hey, what are you doing? What are you doing? I'm trying to light your light because there's a light inside of you, and I need you to see that. Jesus needs you to see that, because when you grasp that and you see that and you see that this temporal world doesn't matter, but the almighty, all eternal God, Father, brother, best friend to you, creator, loves you through all eternity and will never stop loving you and won't love you less than he did the day before. Man, that's the ultimate light. That's the ultimate beacon that's going to right the ship in anybody's life. And you just... That's just how we just got to tell them that. We just got to tell them, hey, you know what? I know you've gone through a lot of junk in this world. I know stuff sucks, and I know you can't feel it right now, but there's a light inside of you. And this light is ready to explode. And it takes a word, a moment, a realization that Jesus loves you and loves us. And it's just, I'm telling you, when that happens and when people can grasp that, it's like, even though their outward situation may not instantly change, because sometimes it doesn't happen that way. Sometimes it takes multiple moments to get somebody to out of that darkness that they find themselves in. But when that happens, when that moment happens, then they can look back at the darkness and be like, I don't need you anymore. I got something better. I got the ultimate light, and his name is Jesus Christ. And so I'm going to leave that right there for today. I hope you guys can just, you know, ponder that for this week. Go out and be a light. You know, it's like when it's cloudy outside and it's been cloudy for a few days. I don't know about you, but for me, when it's been cloudy for a few days, I kind of get, kind of like, oh, man, when is the sun going to be out again?
And then that morning when I wake up, because every morning I always look out the curtain because I want to see what it's like. And when I look out and I see the sunshine, it's like my soul is just revived. It's like, okay, it's going to be a good day. Okay, it's going to be okay, because the light is still there. Even though the clouds have covered it for a while, the light in this world is still there. So just remember, I love you guys here. Jesus loves you. And I'd always like to close with, you know, this week go out and, you know, make a friend, or make a stranger a friend. But more importantly, don't make a friend a stranger. Just reach out to somebody. If there's somebody you need to chat with this week, have that conversation. Help somebody turn the light switch on. If you need that light switch turned on for you, you can reach me here on Facebook. We can chat, or you can find somebody, or just talk to God. God listens. You don't need an appointment. You don't need fancy words. He just come as you are, and he'll just accept you as you are, and he will just listen. And so again, until next week, just remember, we love you. Stay warm this week. It's supposed to be a little chilly. Today was a little chilly. Yeah.

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That's right. To everyone out there struggling, hold your head up high, be proud, and never give up. You got this. Through the heartbreak and through the pain, through the struggle and through the

rain. 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Listen to my words through this melody. Show nothing but love, no more jealousy. 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

0: Yo.
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0: Talking about that word, you know what I mean?
1: Let the light be free, y'all.

0: 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I'm Isaiah, and alongside me is Harshi, your host on this journey. We're diving into three key aspects that could change the game for you and your community. First off, we'll show you some cool things happening in our community. Think of it as a bunch of resources, programs, and projects that can make a real difference in your life. Then we've got some amazing stories to share, real people just like you who've had their lives changed by these programs we're talking about. And don't worry, we're not going to leave you hanging. We'll also give you some tips on how you can get in on these opportunities and make them work for you. In this episode, we are joined by Zahida Darvesh. Zahida is a skilled data analyst with a background in urban planning and project management. She holds a master's degree in urban and regional planning from the University of Illinois and her certificate in IT project management. Currently, she works as an affirmative action data analyst at the Office for Access and Equity, where she helps you create tools to support diversity and inclusion efforts. Zahida has also worked in various roles at the University of Illinois and local organizations such as the Champaign-Urbana Public Health District, using data to improve processes and decision-making. She enjoys finding new ways to turn complex information into meaningful insights that can help drive positive change. Good morning. We are so grateful to have you here. It seems like you have a lot of experience in civic technology, and we just want to open it up to you to share who you are with our listeners.
1: Sure. Thank you for having me on this podcast. I'm really excited to be sharing information with both of you. My name is Zahida Darvesh. I'm the Affirmative Action Data Analyst within the Office for Access and Equity. I also work as a consultant on a need-be basis for the Champaign-Urbana Public Health District. And as far as my educational background is concerned, it's kind of unique and interdisciplinary. I got my bachelor's in architecture from Mumbai, India, which is where I come from. And after I came to the U.S., I worked as an assistant architect for almost 8 years before delving into public health. So I worked with the maternal and child health division of the Champaign-Urbana Public Health District before pursuing to get a master's in urban and regional planning. I decided to pursue my further studies in urban and regional planning because it was going to be an extension of my knowledge and skill set from architecture. What is interesting is initially it was meant to be a dual degree in urban planning and public health, but due to fiscal reasons, I had to settle with just urban planning. But since then, I've been working with the University of Illinois in different roles and within different colleges and units across campus. And my most recent is the Affirmative Action Data Analyst.
0: Great, thank you. So I just want to also ask our first question, which is, in what ways has your work with organizations like the Champaign-Urbana Public Health District and the University of Illinois positively impacted the local community?
1: Sure. So I've worked in some form or the other with the Champaign-Urbana Public Health District for a very long time. And one of the biggest projects that I can think of as far as the health district is concerned was during COVID times. So this was very early on. Mm-hmm. My primary job is still with the University of Illinois, but as a consultant, I'm involved in CUPHD projects. And so I was looking at a few snapshots of what the early data dissemination piece for mm-hmm. the health district would look like as far as COVID-19 cases was concerned. And they were these static bar charts, pie charts, all kind of like cool information, mm-hmm. but no interactivity whatsoever. Because dashboarding comes very, you know, naturally and organically to me, I put forward a sample project of what information in the form of a data visualization would look like on the public health website. In doing so, the users, whoever the audience was going to be, the general public, researchers, you know, epidemiologists, etc., whoever is accessing that information would be able to curate the information based on how they see fit. I remember vividly at that time, there were not a lot of agencies that were producing information in the form of dashboards, right? This was very early on. Information research on the disease was also very native. You know, there was not a lot of good pieces of information available, right? And so to be able to have this product, you know, in the form of a dashboard that, again, provides a lot of community-driven data, right, and across users across the board, for users across the board, was very instrumental. And so what started as few, you know, schemes and viz on a dashboard, as the data grew in size, you know, kind of culminated into a very complex dashboard as well. So we started with the COVID-19 dashboard. We moved on to the vaccination dashboard. But there was so much good information which was available. And the fact that this data was published on a regular basis. So it was not real time per se, because there was a lot of back end cleaning, extraction, loading that was being carried out. But then to have this product for an agency like the Champaign-Urbana Public Health District was very pivotal. And we could see the massive volume of people coming to our website and accessing that information for guidance for how they would plan their activities for all of the, you know, all of the recommendations that were being passed on to us as a health agency was really instrumental and inspiring as well. So I would think in terms of community impact, that by far was the best project to be involved with.
0: Wow. So essentially what you're describing is that, like, the dashboard that you created as for the users, like, any information that they wanted would be curated. Like, they would have the opportunity to curate
1: yes,
0: it.
1: Okay. Yes, yes. Wow. We had the system of filtering. Initially, we didn't have all of those feasibilities, right? Mm-hmm. But with time, we added on the race, ethnicity, the gender, the zip code tabulation, which was more like geospatial analysis, mm-hmm. right? And so, for instance, if there was any clustering of sort, like we could see by zip code, you know, where there was high prevalence of COVID-19 cases. And so it came out to be a really good product, especially at a time when not a lot of people were doing it. Mm-hmm. So fast forward 2.5-3 years down the line, everybody is doing dashboards. You know, that's like the preferred modality for dissemination of information, right? But I was fortunate to be part of this project wherein we were the first few ones who actually tried that method.
0: Wow. I mean, it goes without saying. The work that you do is quite amazing. And I guess for our next question, I would like to ask, are there any particular moments in your career that you are especially proud of, or moments, you know, while you're doing this work that have positively impacted you as a person?
1: So when you think about scale, I think this kind of, again, given the volume of, you know, masses of people coming and absorbing that information on a daily basis. So you see that uniformity across the board, right? Oftentimes when we have data on specific indicators, right? For instance, let's say educational attainment, population, there are only a few selected people who would come and absorb that information, right? But this was everybody unified in their approach to be able to know what does the CDC guidance look like? You know, what does the local health agency, what are they prescribing at this time? So I think in terms of scale, no other project matches that. I have done a lot of other projects, but it would not be fair to kind of, you know, put that in line with this.
0: Thank you. I think you said it quite well. You know, scale is certainly a factor that needs to be considered when you're thinking about this work and when you're dealing with a huge and diverse population. So I guess I'll table my next question for you, which is, what opportunities do you see for leveraging data analytics to further improve equity and access within the Champaign-Urbana community or East Central Illinois in general?
1: Sure. I think I very strongly feel like data analytics plays a very important role in creating equitable and accessible communities. You know, in public health, there's a saying that the zip code determines the health of an individual, mm-hmm. right? So if I live in an area where I do not have access to fresh fruits and vegetables, grocery stores, you know, sidewalks, or a better mode of transportation, that will have a direct impact on my health. Right? Mm-hmm. And so there are some factors which would be more linked genetically for my for the decline of my health, but there are others which are more environmental factors, mm-hmm. right? And so when we are accruing data with that mindset to be able to say, we want to look at this information collectively as a whole and then identify areas. So when we're looking at zip codes, it can be any geography, right? Where there is you know, an unequal distribution of resources. You know, having this information then allows us to, number one, have an implementation plan. It also allows us to create those partnerships and collaborations with other partners mm-hmm. who are also unified in that same approach, right? And so I think data is an amazing tool to be able to use that for creating those accessible communities. Mm-hmm.
0: So, given the diverse population of Urbana-Champaign, how would you assess the varying levels of health support required? In your opinion, how many individuals, based on your background, access health resources relevant to their specific needs?
1: Sure.
0: So it's a loaded question. So yeah. Break it down and or engineer the question in any way that you want.
1: So the Champaign-Urbana Public Health District, being a local agency, is supposed to conduct a community health needs assessment plan, also called as the I-Plan, and we do that once every 5 years. And this plan is conducted so that you can identify the health concerns of the general population. In doing so, you identify priority areas that for which you would have goals, objectives, and an implementation cycle, right? And we've currently carried out, you know, kind of partly done the new I-Plan, but I don't have the results of that as yet. We're still in the process of analyzing those results. But I can kind of, you know, talk about the last I-Plan. And there were top three priority areas, and those were obesity, violence, and behavioral health. Mm-hmm. And what that means is once you've identified these key priority areas, you then set up these goals and objectives, right? Mm-hmm. And you map your successes and challenges thereof, right? You know, goals, you know, like priority areas like these, they're such huge and undertakings, right? And so it's not going to be like in a span of 3 years or 5 years, you're going to drastically be able to make all of these changes, right? Mm. So these changes are very small, very incremental, and you can see them over a very long period of time, but not potentially from one cycle to the other. Mm-hmm. But that also provides the local health agency to collaborate with other partners. So hospitals do a community health improvement plan as well. Mm-hmm. They have to do that once every 3 years, and our new guidance is once every 5 years. Okay. But that's one way for us to be able to assess what the needs of the community, the health needs of the community are. I recently worked on a senior needs assessment project for the health district, and like, how does it come to your attention that the needs of the senior population is, you know, gathering momentum, you know, in a certain period of time? You know, so what initially starts with a couple of instances, like in case of the senior citizens, it was, you know, the shutdown of a skilled nursing facility. There was like downsizing of another. And then, you know, some kind of, you know, like conversations around that to be able to say, like, hey, you know what, this is a pressing need for our senior folks. What do we do about that? And what started as initial conversation then led us to do a survey and a primary and secondary data analysis. Oh. And we realized that, yes, you know, the senior population in Champaign County is growing at an alarming rate, right? Mm-hmm. And then we know that the services and the infrastructure which are designed for them are not going to be able to match up with that population, right? So in order for us to be more proactive, we need to have certain mechanisms in place. If that means having new facilities or working with other partners and alleviating, you know, some of their health disparities, then that needs to be done. So a lot of the times, I think the priority areas through the I-Plan or through other surveys allow us to identify what these health, what these health concerns of the population are. And thereafter, do you then have these resources which are geared towards those populations?
0: Okay, thank you. Wow, I mean, like, that was, like, very methodical. So what I can imagine is that there's this sort of ecosystem between you and the local partners. So you're all doing own research.
1: Yes.
0: Continue to inform, like,
1: each
0: other.
1: Okay. Yes, yes. Oftentimes, you know, in the past, I would think that rather than thinking of agencies as being in silos, mm-hmm. a lot of the shift, even in public health discourse, has been about collaborating, right? Julie Health, who's my mentor, and I have great respect for her, you know, she oftentimes talks about public health 3.0, which is more about, you know, kind of avoiding duplication, you know, consolidating the services. Because sometimes, you know, like, there could be duplication of services across the, you know, across a certain area. And how do we then, you know, use our resources to the best that we can? How are we efficient about that, right? And so when we are forming these solid partnerships, which we realized during COVID-19, we had a good network of partnerships. Mm-hmm. The university was a partner, the hospitals were a partner, the park district, the school district, these were all partners, right? And there was a time when everybody needed to come together and kind of, you know, give a unified front, right? Put together a unified front. I think, like, you know, having a process wherein you are, number one, tapping into your partners and finding out where the commonality exists and where we can kind of, you know, be actual partners on that. And also kind of then efficiently using your resources is a great mindset, right? And I think Public Health 3.0 alludes to that as well.
2: So far, we've been exploring the technical side of health data with Zahida, how it's collected, analyzed, and used to shape public health decisions. But data is just one piece of the puzzle. To understand its full impact, we're turning to Julie Pride, administrator of the Champaign-Urbana Public Health District, to talk about how CUPHD transforms data into action and connects with the community that it serves. Hi, Julie. Thank you so much for being here with us today. Today, we want to build on the conversation that we're having with Zahida by exploring the broader community-centered impact of CUPHD's work. Beyond the data, how does CUPHD engage with the people that it serves? So many of our guests on this podcast have highlighted CUPHD as an incredible resource. Can you share more about CUPHD's mission and the heart behind your work in the community?
3: We're concerned about the bigger picture, trying to get out ahead of things, and that's what the data helps us with. We need to look at what is causing people to be unsafe or unhealthy. And it's just not as simple as saying, you know, do this, do that. You have to get out in front of things and look at what are the root causes. And we know a lot of the root causes that we see have to deal with, you know, systemic racism, have to do with barriers that have been put up for generations, whether it's towards accessing education or healthcare or housing. So we try to look at that, and then the data helps us to kind of map it out over time. Not only can we look at it and say, these are the problems that we're seeing, but as interventions start happening, then we can see, is it making any difference at all? And our community has been working on stuff through the Community Coalition for years and years. So we are starting to see that. The problem is people want like an immediate type of solution, and you're just not going to see that. You have to look at the data over time to see impacts. I like to always say that around here, we believe in what Bill Fogg, who used to run the CDC, believed in, which is that epidemiology may be our scientific background, but our philosophical background is social justice. Because if we do not have social justice, none of these problems will be fixed in any meaningful way. And that's everything from tuberculosis to STDs to gun violence to heart disease to infant and child mortality. Everything has at the base issues related to social justice. And the profession of public health grew up at the same time as the profession of social work, labor movements, sanitation movements. There's a reason why, you know, they all kind of grew up together. And it's important that they stay together, and they often don't, but they need to stay together in order to.
4: Something that we also talked to Zahid about was during COVID, like when I would look at some of these interactive maps and narrow it down to even like my county or my neighborhood, like you're able to identify yourself in the map, and it doesn't just look like an array of numbers.
3: Exactly. And if you're able to manipulate it even more and say, in Champaign County, for example, did we have more people of color die from COVID than, you know, the rest of us? Because that was a nationwide problem. And we were able to look at ours and say, we did not. We did not follow that same trend. We could also, you know, look at it by every kind of thing. We could look at neighborhoods to see, is this neighborhood as vaccinated as this neighborhood? During H1N1, we were putting the data in real time as we were doing the clinics and looking at it to see, you know, what does our county look like? Because we're responsible for the whole county, right? So one of the things we noticed was just a couple blocks over from us on the map, it was very obvious that this little triangle had zero vaccinations in it. And we're like, what the heck? We looked at it, and it happened to be Shadowwood mobile home community, which had a lot of Spanish speaking. So that was like, okay, well, here's an issue. So we were able to get the mobile unit together, get in, interpreters, get information out, and go and vaccinate like 70 people that evening. So, you know, we need to look at stuff when we're in the middle of a crisis to adjust what we're doing. And to get that data in quickly, we were actually entering it all into our own little database just so we could look at it, map it, and see if we were missing places. Because it's hard to see, you know, as you're doing these, you can't tell. You know what I mean? If you're just giving shots all day long and no one's back there on the back end looking at the data, which was our job, is to put it in and look at it in a way that we could see stuff. If you're just looking at, you know, thousands of sheets coming through with people's name and address and stuff on it, it's not helpful. But by putting it on a map and making it visual like that, we could see. With COVID, what we benefited a ton from were the U of I modelers. I mean, they were modeling, taking all that data and modeling things out. And that was all, that was amazing. That was like being able to, you know, see the future and help us make plans based on that. Not just us, but the university, you know, whether it was them opening, whether it was bars who, we actually had some bars who voluntarily closed because the modelers were able to show them, if you remain open, this is how many students are going to get in, are going to get infected, and this is what's going to happen.
4: Just to wrap things up here, one last question is, what do you see the CU PhD doing going forward? And do you have any goals for the future? Anything that you haven't accomplished yet that you want to?
3: One of the things that we've done, you know, I think well, is to get the data out there, but we need to do way more of that. We're in a whole new world, right? Things are just so much faster, and we have artificial intelligence. We need to know how that's being used and how we can use it to better things. And there's something called Public Health 3.0 that we need to move into. For example, why do we need to do STDs here? There used to be a reason, because doctors didn't like to do them, and they were very bad at testing for STDs, and certainly they were very bad at talking to clients about sex. So public health departments had to do it, and there was that extra layer of like confidentiality, because you don't have to go look your doctor in the eye and tell them, you know, you were bad or whatever people thought. HIV, family planning, STDs, all of the stuff that we do, that needs to be wrapped into primary care. And not only does it need to be wrapped into it, but then we need to make sure that it's being done right. It's being culturally competent. It's being done medically accurate, because you would be surprised that how much non-medically accurate information related to specifically sexually transmitted anything. You'd be surprised at the information that comes out. So it's a matter of us doing our job of assurance, making sure that they're doing things the right way, but us not needing to do them. So, you know, that's one of the places that we're going to move away from. So our focus will be more and more on the data and the data analysis and the community partnerships and the being what's called a chief health strategist. So being the one in the community who brings together the coalitions and say, we need to address housing. How are we going to do that? And then, you know, use the same model we used in COVID and other things, but for more entrenched, more difficult issues than like an emergency issue. When there's an emergency, people are focused. When there's not an emergency, you know, it's more of a slog. You have to get people to say, I know this is hard, but you need to look at it 20 years down the line, because it's not going to be something we're going to fix right now, but we have to start putting the things in place or we're never going to fix it.
2: Remember, public health isn't just about numbers. It's about people, policies, and the partnerships that bring change to life. A big thank you to Julie Pride for sharing her insights. Now, let's get back to our conversation with Zahida. I was curious to learn a bit more about your role at the Office for Access and Equity. Could you tell us a bit more about what you do there?
1: Sure. So I am the Affirmative Action Data Analyst within the Office for Access and Equity. And the university is a federal contractor, because we get these grants from the government, right? And so we are mandated to create, execute, and implement an affirmative action plan. And this is from the employee lens, right? This affirmative action plan from the employee lens. And what that means is, in all aspects of our employment activity, so be it applications, recruitment, retention, hiring, promotion, termination, we want to make sure that the processes are such that an individual is not discriminated on the basis of protected class. So race, ethnicity, gender, sex, sexual orientation, a person's status as a veteran, a person's status as a person of disability, all of these protected class categories do not create an environment where the person is felt discriminated, right? And so we make sure that that plan is in place. And in addition to that, what me and my, my coworker and I, we are tasked with is also monitoring and evaluating the results, right? And so that's where the data piece comes in. But then we make sure that we have all of these components, and then we check for pay parity, we check for, hiring information, promotion information, termination information, and a bunch of other, things that happen thereof, right? To be able to see whether your workplace is diverse, inclusive, and equitable to all. And the reason we do that is because we know the benefits of having an equitable place, a diverse workplace, right? We're able to recruit and retain diverse talent, and it also reduces the risk of discrimination at the workplace. You're able to kind of work collectively and collaboratively as a unit. You have, diverse ideas that come to the workplace, right? And you're able to thrive in that environment and feel a sense of belonging as well, right? And so my task within the Office for Access and Equity, within the Analytics and Planning Division, is primarily with the affirmative action plan for the employees.
2: Okay, perfect. And I think that also sort of answered that first question there. Could you also talk a bit more about how specifically technology is used to facilitate these initiatives that you were just talking about?
1: Sure. So I mentioned that data management, maintenance, and curation is a core component of what we do, right? It allows us to evaluate the results. It allows us to see, what those results look like, right? So I look back traditionally at 10 years of data, the employee data for the campus, right? And then we're able to see how much has the campus grown over time in terms of like sheer employees, right? The absolute number. And then you kind of parse that information by race, ethnicity, by gender, by a person, so the protected class, individuals with a disability, individuals with the veteran status. And you're able to see how has that number shifted over time? There are some benchmarks as well, which we would like to kind of match our data with.
5: Welcome to Kiteline, a weekly radio program from WFHB that focuses on issues in the prison system and beyond.
6: Behind the prison walls, a message is called a kite. Whispered words, a note passed hand to hand, a request submitted to the guards for medical care. Illicit or not, sending a kite means trusting that other people will bear it farther along until it reaches its destination. Here on Kiteline, we hope to share these words across the prison walls.
7: Riots at two separate prisons in Ecuador have left at least 31 people dead. On September 25th, violence broke out at a prison in the city of Esmeraldas, with reports showing that at least 17 people were killed. This comes only 3 days after a prison riot in the city of Machala resulted in the deaths of 13 prisoners and a guard. Officials have stated that these acts of violence were due to conflict between organized crime groups involved in drug trafficking. Colonel William Calle, a police commander who responded to the incident in Machala, was quoted in an article by CNN stating, quote, "You know there's gang conflict in this prison. Two cell blocks are controlled by an organized crime group, and that's where these murders are occurring," end quote. Ecuador's prisons are highly dangerous, with the Inter-American Commission on Human Rights reporting over 590 deaths due to prison violence between January 2020 and December 2024. Additional factors that have contributed to poor conditions include overcrowding, insufficient staffing, and inadequate medical care. In January 2024, President Daniel Noboa declared an internal armed conflict in Ecuador in response to a period of widespread violence, which officially classified 22 gangs as terrorist organizations and enabled the military to assume control of prisons. Although this act was followed by a temporary decrease in homicides, it also led to increased allegations of human rights abuses by the military, according to an article by Human Rights Watch. A press release by the UN Committee Against Torture from July 2024 detailed concern over the management of Ecuador's prison system and urged the government to, quote, "redouble its efforts to implement a comprehensive plan to address the prison crisis and its systemic causes with a human rights approach. End quote.
5: After decades of neglect, Martin Sostre is finally receiving his due as a pioneer of prisoner organizing and Black anarchism. Garrett Felber's powerful biography, A Continuous Struggle, The Revolutionary Life of Martin Sostre, excavates his many contributions as well as the work of his support committee in the successful Free Martin Sostre movement. This week, Kiteline spoke with Garrett about his work on Sostre and his connections to the struggles continuing to our present day. Let's get started.
8: Welcome to another edition of Kiteline Radio. We are very excited to be here today with Garrett Felber, who is the author of a new biography entitled A Continuous Struggle, The Revolutionary Life of Martin Sostre. And Martin Sostre was a Black Puerto Rican activist and organizer and jailhouse lawyer, one of the most important figures in the revolutionary tradition in the 20th century in the United States, but also someone who perhaps has not received the level of attention that his story and his organizing requires. And so Garrett has done us all an enormous service by writing a incredibly detailed and riveting biography of Sostre, which has just come out from AK Press. Garrett, thank you so much for joining us today on Kiteline Radio. It's such a pleasure to have you here.
9: Thanks, Brian. It's a pleasure to be here, and thanks for the kind words.
8: Could you just start off by telling us who Martin Sostre was?
9: Yeah, I mean, he was many things during the course of his long life. Sostre was best known as a revolutionary political prisoner during the 1960s and 70s after he was framed and scapegoated for the Buffalo Rebellion of 1967 during the long hot summers. And he was running a revolutionary bookstore in Buffalo, actually one of three. So that's, you know, sort of the era in which he was best known. He was also a progenitor of Black anarchism. He started identifying with anarchism during his incarceration in the early 1970s and mentored folks like Lorenzo Kimboa Irvin and, you know, others like Ashanti Alston, who are often identified as sort of early Black anarchists. And then Martin had this whole other prehistory to his political imprisonment, where he was a politicized prisoner in the Nation of Islam, who, as you mentioned, was a jailhouse lawyer and laid much of the legal foundation for the prisoners' rights movement and the constitutional rights of incarcerated people, and then had this whole other chapter after he was released in 1976, where he was a tenant organizer, youth mentor, and doing community work in New Jersey. So, yeah, the book sort of traces his ideological development and his key ideas as he moved through these different periods in his life.
8: I think that's one of the really interesting things about the book and about his position is as someone who, as you kind of frame it at the beginning of the book, as someone who was very much a kind of seeker, someone who never kind of solidified his thinking into a dogmatism, somebody who was always open and always trying to move and think about contemporary issues and contemporary problems. And you kind of very helpfully laid out this kind of tripartite structure of these three moments of his life. And maybe it would be helpful just to kind of focus on each of the three. Maybe you could say something about his kind of Nation of Islam moment, his moment of being a kind of progenitor of prisoner rights, and then the shift in his organizing once he is released in the later 70s.
9: Yeah, so he, you know, grew up in East Harlem in a very radical atmosphere, a sort of Black radical internationalism. He was particularly influenced by Louis Michaud's bookstore on 125th Street as a community space where people could sit and read. And when he went to prison for a 12-year sentence in 1952, he began studying, learning law, practicing yoga, and joined the Nation of Islam at a particular moment in the NOI's history as well, in the late 50s, where it was really burgeoning in prisons. Malcolm X was, you know, outside doing nationwide tours establishing temples everywhere. And the Nation of Islam in New York in particular was a really, in New York prisons, was a really radical, and I argue in the book, kind of autonomous space for folks to organize. So Martin was a part of this community of people who were, you know, studying together. They had their own library that they controlled. They had a space in the prison yard where they would cook halal food. Just all these different forms of communalism in prison that were intensely repressed in the late 1950s, around the time that the Nation of Islam was coming to sort of the fore of national discourse, and at the same time that then Sostre started filing these lawsuits over the constitutional rights to religious practice, that Muslims did not have the same right to religious space, to access the Quran, to religious medals, all of these different things, to readings, you know, sort of more predominant religions in the United States, such as Christians and Jews had. And so as he filed these lawsuits, then the state's repression came down, and he actually wound up being in solitary confinement for the remaining 5 years of his prison sentence while filing these lawsuits that eventually do sort of lay the foundation for his later cases. So just the idea that people in prison had constitutional rights was sort of anathema to the courts at that time. And by the time he came home in 1964, having served the full 12 years, the latter half of that in solitary, he moves to Buffalo, gets a job at the Bethlehem Steel mill there, and within 6 months had established the Afro-Asian Bookshop on the east side of Buffalo on Jefferson Avenue. And over the course of 2.5 years, really sort of connects the dots of a lot of radical movements in Buffalo that are happening at the time. I mean, this is the growth of the anti-war movement on campuses. The University at Buffalo was a very active space during that time, and some of those students were politicized by Martin and visited his bookstore. And then he's also, you know, in the midst of the Black community of Buffalo, politicizing young people there. And then you have this kind of third segment of the community, which is the Workers' World Party, and sort of

0: feminism and eventually to anarchism. And I'll sort of just gloss over that part and move to the third part that you mentioned, which is when he comes home. So in 1976, when he receives gubernatorial clemency, he's really an incredibly well-known international political prisoner. This was one of the, biggest victories of the Black Power era in terms of, his defense committee, his defense committees being able to bring him home from a 31 to 41 year virtual life sentence. And then at this point, he really just kind of recedes from public view. And in part, that's just because he's doing, day-to-day community work in New Jersey with a comrade that he met who's much younger, Sandy Shevek. And the two of them bought buildings at auction from the city. They converted one of them at 40 Market Street into their kind of headquarters and a community center. Several places that they turned into affordable housing, and their final project, which was to establish a daycare center that they ran through the early 2000s.
1: It's amazing, and you've recuperated so much interesting work done by Sostre. And I'm wondering if you could just pull back a little bit for us as someone who's, a historian of radical movements and radical thought in the United States, and just maybe position Sostre for us a little bit. What is his importance, and why perhaps has he been somewhat overlooked in the radical imagination or in our understanding of radical history?
0: There's many reasons why I think his ideas are so pertinent today. I mean, I think one of them is, he's not identifying as an abolitionist per se at the time in the way that we can think about it in contemporary terms, but I think it's really helpful in the sense that he is talking about abolition, but abolition of the state most often. I mean, he talks occasionally about the sort of need to eradicate prisons. But it just, I think it reminds us of the revolutionary project that abolition is, which requires an overthrow of the state as well. Another piece that I think is really, that I found very helpful in thinking about organizing today is that he just has this dexterity in the way that he organizes of seeing everything as a possible site of struggle. So he doesn't sort of forgo aspects of engaging with the state or using the courts or using the law, but he does so without legitimizing them. And I think that's a sort of nimbleness that we really need desperately today. And I think just too, he gives us such a model for the dynamism of struggle that, all of these sort of entry points for the people that he struggled with, they're like possible on-ramps. So, his defense committees, which ostensibly are formed, or at least the understanding of a lot of people who are coming into them are thinking like, oh, we're joining this defense committee to bring Martin home. And he makes clear how that's just a part of a worldwide liberation struggle and that people can use these as sort of revolutionary bases, as he calls them. And I think all of those are great lessons for today. And to the second part of your question, I think there's so many different reasons why Martin's story has been somewhat marginalized in our histories. I mean, I think one of them is just the prison itself. And, we don't have that many sort of stories of people who struggled in prisons. I mean, Martin was part of such a deep tradition of people whose stories remain unknown. And those that we do have often either published memoirs or were martyred. And since he was neither, I think that's a big part of it. And another was just that he was not often writing as much as he was organizing. He was a big proponent of action and deeds and showing tangible material gains in the world to bring people into struggle. So that was an emphasis for him, even as he was a really dynamic and sometimes prolific writer. So I think those are all reasons why he's less known, but I've been really energized by just even since I first found out about Martin, maybe a little over a decade ago, about how many more people are coming to him and his ideas.
1: Is that accurate to say that most of the work that we know of his published writing comes from those kind of communicational forms? And could you say just a little bit about his kind of body.

0: of intellectual work, him as a thinker and a writer.
1: Yeah, I'm actually sort of deep in this question right now because I'm finishing putting together a collection of his writings, which will be out with AK next May when the paperback of the biography comes out. And you know, it's interesting because he's someone who goes through all of these different intellectual, ideological changes in his life, and yet his writing is almost entirely within, or is at least like his sort of writing that we have access to happens in this kind of 9, 10 year period where he's a political prisoner and not much prior or after. So there's almost a sense in which his written thought is kind of truncated compared to, you know, the rest of his development. But during that period, you're right. I mean, a lot of it, at least for the book, what I found the most helpful, where he's really laying out his ideas about anarchism, for example, like there's really just one typed page that's sort of titled "Some Comments on Anarchism," but it was this interesting challenge of like someone who had such an impact on the development of Black anarchism and yet published very little about it per se. And so really his ideas about anarchism came through in his letters to his defense committee comrades, where he's talking about decentralizing the committees and establishing a federation of bases and the importance of propaganda of the deed and of prefiguration. And so many of his ideas are sort of embedded, as I mentioned earlier, in action, right? They're all sort of not just being laid out for a sort of nebulous mass readership, but really on a one-on-one basis with different people in his defense committees based on where their political development is. The one exception I would say to that is at several points in his life, he establishes revolutionary newspapers. So one of them is Black News, another is Vanguard. And even though they're all very short-lived, there are these moments where he sort of pulls back from a period of, you know, extreme activity, whether it's filing lawsuits or organizing inside or all of the above, and sort of analyzes the phase that he's leaving or the phase that he's going to. And one of the ideas that he returns to again and again is the idea of political prisoner exchanges of captive US state agents for prisoners of war like himself. And so one of the things in the collection that I'm going to publish is the sort of three iterations of his essays about political prisoner exchanges and how that develops. And I guess one of the interesting things to your question about like where his influence is that one of these three pieces is called Pilots for Panthers, which is a phrase that is taken up for Huey Newton and Bobby Seale, and you know, a sort of recurring call by the Panthers. And as far as I could tell, that's something that Sostre contributed, but is not often attributed to him. So I think there are all sorts of ways like that where his ideas were very influential on that revolutionary period, but have not really been attributed to him as much as they should.
0: How should we think about him within that longer history of the struggle for prisoners' rights, and how would you kind of explain his role and his positionality and his importance for people?
1: The easiest explanation for that, which is one that I think both Lorenzo and Ashanti sort of gave to me when I asked them first about Martin. They essentially said, you know, oh, Sostre was the George Jackson of the East Coast. So that was at least how he was understood by many folks who were part of revolutionary movements during that period on the East Coast. The prehistory to Attica story is really well captured in kind of the most like detailed memoir type writing that he ever published, which was The New Prisoner. And he really traces in that essay, in this kind of immediate post-Attica moment, how Attica is this 13-year struggle that started with Muslims in the Nation of Islam, like himself, in the late 50s. And I just think that's an incredible document to really, you know, I mean, it tracks along Orsami Burton's book, Tip of the Spear, of just like thinking about the long Attica revolt and how all of these things were in conversation with one another and part of deeper lineages. And I just think Martin can be seen in those terms, in terms of like the legal foundations. I mean, it's yeah, definitely no exaggeration to say that he was one of the most important, if not the most important, jailhouse lawyer. People who are jailhouse lawyers always know Sostre's cases and have cited his cases and often know him only through that first. So that's no exaggeration. I just think his thinking and the way that his ideas circulated throughout the revolutionary movements of that time and then have, you know, filtered down since then it was something that was really lost. And so part of my impetus for writing this book was really just to remedy the intergenerational gap between talking to people from that period who all knew Martin well, like immediately knew his name, could put him in context, and folks of my generation and younger who, you know, up until the last 5 years or so may not have known of him at all.
0: That segues perfectly into something I really wanted to ask you about, which is how did you come to this project? What was your first encounter with Sostre? How did that meeting happen?
1: I mean, it was very sort of happenstance and kind of esoteric grad student stuff. I was working on my dissertation and doing research on this earlier period that we've been talking about of the Nation of Islam's organizing in prisons. And I was reading a letter which was written by an incarcerated Muslim who was being held in solitary confinement. And he was writing to Malcolm X, asking Malcolm to be an expert witness at an upcoming trial that Martin had authored. And he listed Martin X. Sostre as someone who was being held in solitary with him. And so at the time, I was just trying to find people to interview and having very little success. But I found Martin's name in the online white pages and I wrote him a letter. And he wrote me back with this manila envelope full of primary sources of, you know, a revolutionary newsletter, The Vanguard, that I mentioned that he wrote from solitary confinement at Wallkill. And then him sitting at a daycare graduation with Sandy Shivak in the 90s. And he declined the interview and said that he was too busy, which was funny, just thinking back because he was 90 years old at the time. And he and I corresponded a little bit back and forth, but he essentially said, you know, these documents will tell you more than I could. So that kind of just set me on the journey of figuring out then what these documents did tell me. How could I get from this revolutionary newsletter from solitary in 1972 to this daycare in the early 90s to the history that I was already, you know, immersed in when coming to him in the late 50s.
0: So this is something you've alluded to, which is how his work speaks to contemporary struggles. But I want to just make a space for you to expand a little bit on that. Where are the through lines that you see, and how can we be learning from Sostre in the present, and how can he help us push forward our thinking and our organizing?
1: I mean, I think the ones that I already mentioned are the big ones about the dynamism of struggle and the like different on-ramps, as well as the willingness to sort of fight on multiple terrains while not legitimizing the state, sort of fighting within and around it. The other one that's, you know, probably obvious, but I always say it because it's not always obvious to people, is that, you know, thinking about the role of incarcerated people within revolutionary movements. I'm always amazed when there's people who identify as abolitionists but are not in community with folks in prison, or criminalized people in general. So that's like just another kind of obvious lesson that Martin gives us. And then, yeah, and then I just think, you know, the other piece of that I sort of touched on earlier is just understanding abolition as something beyond abolishing prisons and police, but also thinking about the what they serve, which is not just capitalism, but the state, and thinking about how we can broaden abolitionist movements to have sort of that anti-authoritarian, anti-statist critique built into them.
0: There's a lot of other projects that have been occurring around Sostre's work, many of which I believe you've been involved in. Could you talk to us a little bit for our listeners about some of the present work that's going on around Sostre, whether it's the archive or the campaign around Geraldine Pointer? What else is going on out there? How can people kind of plug in and be a part of learning and recuperating Sostre's history and importance for contemporary movements?
1: Yeah, I'm sure this is a partial list, but the ones that I'm most aware of or have been involved in, one of them, certainly if folks want to check out the Martin Sostre Institute, that was something that William C. Anderson and I, along with at sort of Lorenzo Kimball Irvin's urging, established a few years ago to just make Martin's work better known and make it more available. A group of comrades and I have been working to finalize a 7-part curriculum so that I'm hoping in the next year will be finished. That's something that's been a multi-year project. Again, just finding ways for people to kind of tap into these intellectual legacies. The campaign that you mentioned is incredible and thriving. So this is a Martin Sostre had a co-defendant, Geraldine Pointer, who wound up serving over 2 years in prison and lost custody of her 5 children. And the Pointer family, along with Sostre's family, filed a legal, it's sort of more of an administrative case, really, through the DA's office in Erie County to have their records expunged. And so that's an ongoing campaign to exonerate Geraldine and Martin. But it's really expanded in beautiful ways beyond that to reclaiming the space at 1412 Jefferson's. There's now a community garden there. And a bulletin board and a free radical library. Shout out to James, who's just been doing incredible organizing there on the ground. And then James, along with Dr. Tiana Wilson, have put together a Freedom School, which just finished up its first summer program there in Buffalo, of a Freedom School for young folks in Buffalo. And then, some things that are less sort of obviously linked to Martin's legacy, but certainly that I'm involved in that grew out of my thinking around defense campaigns. I've been working on this campaign to free the Mississippi Five, which is now a bit of a misnomer. We actually have 6 women that we're supporting who were sentenced to life with the possibility of parole after 10 years, but have been all held for over 35 years and denied up to 50 times collectively. So folks can find out about that campaign just by Googling Free the Mississippi Five as well. And that's something that, for me at least, was very informed by Martin's own defense committees.
0: Wonderful. Garrett, thank you for this amazing book, and thank you so much for joining us today on Kiteline.
1: Yeah, thanks for the invite.
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0: 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It's now time for the Harukan Show. Harukan Show comes to every Friday from 6 p.m. to 7 p.m. Today, the show is hosted by Mugiko from Kyoto and Ryuta from Osaka, Japan. Today, we will speak in Japanese as we connect the U.S. to Japan through radio and stream. We hope through our show, you will discover various aspects of society and culture in the daily lives. You can also enjoy music and sounds we bring you. こんばんは、こんにちは、おはようございます。はるかのショーの時間です。はるかのショーはアメリカ・イリノイ州のアーバナシナルコミュニティラジオ WRFU からお届けしていますが、今週の番組としての収録は、ただいま日本時間の9月9日水曜日のもう午後4時近くです。向こうは京都から、リュウタさんは大阪から参加しています。リュウタさん、こんにちは。
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0: This is Ronnie Ma, and I'm a radio intern for WRFU, LP, Urbana 104.5 FM. 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
1: Oh, 104.5 FM, WRFU, LP, Urbana. It's an open forum. An open forum of the Urbana-Champaign community. And the views expressed are those of the speakers. Not intended to represent WRFU or UCIMC. Oh, come on over to the Earth Church. I'm Reverend Billy. Yeah, it was pre-recorded, but I remember when we recorded it, it was so live. Things are living inside Earth Riot Radio. It's a riot for the Earth. We're working for the Earth. We're defending the Earth. Oh, I remember Mother Earth got us shouting, Earth
2: here, and you are in this circle of dancing people. We are the church that stopped shopping. We're graduating from our addiction.